0: 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And from the estate of Joan B. Kroc, whose bequest serves as an enduring investment in the future of public radio and seeks to help NPR be the model for high-quality journalism in the 21st century.
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1: 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Good evening, I'm Carl Smith. Thank you for tuning in. We are coming up on 9 p.m. and On Point is next. 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
3: 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Would you even dare try?
4: I still have to think about which way I turn when I go to work, something I've been doing for the past 30 years to the same place from the same start point.
5: When I ride with one of my grandchildren driving, they have no idea where they are in relation to the real world. It shocks me.
3: Google Maps was launched in 2005. It wasn't the first public GPS service, but Google Maps' little blue dot has come to symbolize a total transformation in how we navigate through our world.
5: My

0: had getting lost and turning it into these wonderful trips became known as a Jacobson shortcut. Jacobson shortcuts are not possible if you're following GPS everywhere you go.
1: I'm Meghna Chakrabarty. 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
2: Live from NPR News in Washington, I'm Louise Schiavone. The U.S. today launched a fresh wave of strikes against Iran's Islamic Revolutionary Guard Corps, according to a social media post by U.S. Central Command. The military says the strikes follow Iran's recent attempts to attack U.S. service members and commercial shipping in the Strait of Hormuz. Central Command says the U.S. hit Iranian air defense sites, radar systems, maritime assets and facilities, mine-laying capabilities, and communication sites. Oil giant Chevron is expected to announce it will expand operations in Venezuela. NPR's Michelle Kellerman has that story.
3: The Chevron investment is part of a larger Trump administration effort to control more of Venezuela's oil sector and push out Russia and China. The White House announced this week that the Pentagon is taking a 35% ownership stake in a company that will have 100-year rights over 17 oil fields in Venezuela. The U.S. is partnering with a controversial Venezuelan businessman, Alejandro Betancourt, who faced money laundering allegations in Europe. A U.S. official who briefed reporters on the condition of anonymity describes Betancourt as a proven operator and insists that a professionalized oil sector will help Venezuela's transition to democracy. Michelle Kellerman, NPR News, the State Department.
2: The Associated Press has declared Massachusetts Democrat Senator Ed Markey the winner in his primary race as he seeks another Senate term. Markey's age, 80, was constantly referenced in the race and challenged by younger far-left-of-center Democrats. Markey has maintained that he has been a champion of progressive ideas. Tropical storm Edouard made landfall along the Texas-Louisiana border early this afternoon. Edouard is weakening as it heads deeper inland, but it continues to pose a danger to residents and especially drivers, as Houston Public Media's Andrew Schneider reports.
4: Edouard hit a maximum sustained wind speed of 50 miles per hour around 4 p.m. Central Time. National Weather Service meteorologist Melody Geiger says the primary danger from the storm remains heavy rainfall and the risk of flash flooding.
5: On the Texas side, and especially in the Houston area, the flash flood risk does persist into the overnight hours. So be very, very careful when driving, if you're going to be driving late at night, because flooded roads are even harder to see at night than during the day.
4: Geiger says that flash flood risk could persist into the early morning hours as the storm moves slowly to the northwest and deeper into East Texas. I'm Andrew Schneider in Houston.
2: On a broad bipartisan vote, the House of Representatives has passed legislation to extend federal spending at current levels beyond the November midterm elections and through mid-December. The action averts a government shutdown. This is NPR News in Washington. A new spider species has been discovered in Idaho from member station Boise State Public Radio. Lauren Patterson reports on how it highlights a unique ecosystem in the northern part of the state.
6: The small, nickel-sized brown arachnid was found in the remote mountains of the Nez Perce Clearwater National Forests. Graduate student Arnau Kalatayu-Mascare found the spider along the Locksaw River.
7: It was super exciting to find something that we knew that was unique and probably new to science.
6: The genus known as Hexura is usually found in the Northwest and parts of Canada, but had never been seen here before. The paper detailing the new findings outlines how conservation action is needed to secure the survival of the species that is only found in damp, conifer forests in the Rocky Mountains of northern Idaho. The research team has named the spider Hexura vandal, honoring the University of Idaho's mascot. For NPR News, I'm Lauren Patterson in Kuski, Idaho.
2: As oceans warm, scientists say they're seeing more exotic sharks in the northern Atlantic waters during the summer months. They also say young white sharks are moving north sooner because of the warming waters, potentially putting them at risk of becoming prey to older sharks. In New York, researchers are carrying a wide range of sharks and this is off the coast of the Hamptons, and outfitting them with small trackers as they seek to understand more about one of the world's few confirmed great white shark nurseries. I'm Louise Schiavone, NPR News, Washington.
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10: Good evening. I'm Carl Smith. 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
1: Sheila Purcell has a lot of treasured memories from her childhood, including all the times her family piled into the car and hit the road. No maps.
11: We didn't use anything that I can remember. I don't remember seeing an atlas till I was in college, and we definitely didn't have any GPS, so my parents just seemed to know where they were going.
1: Most of the time. There were a few wrong turns here and there.
11: You know, every once in a while, my mom would start to get nervous in a car with five small children as she'd start to see that maybe we were getting a little too far from civilization or too far from where she thought we were supposed to be heading. And she'd start to ask, you know, do we want to stop and ask for directions? You know, maybe we want to ask and see if this is the way we're supposed to be heading. Sometimes we would, but more often than not, my dad would find that as an opportunity to turn it into, you know, some great story, something that would pull us all in.
1: Sheila grew up in Guayaquil, Ecuador. Her family spent a lot of time in the car, often driving to and from the beach. She was born in 1978, so no fancy gadgets in the car, no screens, just her parents' imaginations.
11: They would tell these great, terrifying stories. If it was daytime, it might be fairies and mermaids. But if it's nighttime, it was always a horror story. The scarier, the better, if my mom had her way. But it would just turn whatever, you know, whatever detour, whatever lost adventure we were on into something that became memorable, that became something that we would keep talking about and laughing about year after year. You know, who was more scared than, and who really thought the car had broken down, or, you know, that time we got lost and ended up stopping, you know, and asking for directions and getting lunch, and it turned out to be an ostrich farm. And so we're, you know, and the ostrich took dad's hat and we're eating, you know, ostrich burgers.
1: These accidental detours became a beloved part of her family's car trips, as much a part of the journey as the destinations themselves. They even gave those detours a name, the Jacobson Shortcut, coined after Sheila's father.
11: And we love it and we celebrate it, and it just means we got lost and took the long way home. And you know it means that we were lost, but it also means that you missed out on something. If you weren't on it, you missed out. Everybody'd be like, oh, would you get lost? And go, nope, Jacobson Shortcut. And then you'd tell them, and we met this person, and we had this delicious thing, and the ostrich stole my hat. And it ends up being more fun than if we had just gotten from A to B.
1: This is On Point. I'm Meghna Chakrabarty. Sheila Purcell lives in Timnath, Colorado now. And those Jacobson Shortcuts seem even more precious these days because it's next to impossible to get lost anymore. Whether it's in your car or on your phone, GPS systems have given us the power to know exactly where we are and how to get where we want to go almost anywhere on planet Earth. The technology is also a critical part of much more than simple mapping systems. GPS, in fact, has changed how all of us live, and for the better. But have we lost a little something, too? I mean, have we lost the opportunity to just get lost? To look up from our phones, not know where we are, and discover something delightful and new? Well, that is one of the questions that Catherine Dunn asks in her new book, Little Blue Dot, How GPS Shaped the Modern World. And she joins us now. Catherine, welcome to On Point.
12: Thanks so much for having me, Meghna.
1: Okay, so before we get into the technical specifics of GPS, I just have to ask you, are you a frequent Google Maps or GPS user yourself?
12: Yeah, I'm constant. People keep asking me if writing this book has changed my relationship with Google Maps, and unfortunately the answer is not at all. I once managed to get lost in about a 3-block radius for 45 minutes and stood my own husband up at the restaurant, and he could not believe, how is this possible? And I said, my phone died. I was completely defenseless. So yeah, guilty as charged.
1: Well, actually, you're in London right now, and I have to say that a 3-block radius in London, given how old the city is and how winding and small and maze-like some of those streets can be, I very much sympathize that you could get lost there. Is that where it happened?
12: Yeah, it was around Carnaby Street. So if it had been a nice grid, a nice orderly grid system, I would have been okay. Yeah. But this was a real accomplishment. Let's just put it that way. I had to stop some Finnish tourists and get them to Google Map the restaurant for me. And they were like, why are you in this position? And I was like, I am but a lemming. What can I say?
1: No, London is truly an ancient maze, and it makes it delightful. It is not New York City. Let's just put it that way. Okay, but you're not alone, obviously. Like, just about everyone, in some way, shape, or form, especially if they have a smartphone, are using GPS. More importantly, we'll talk about this a little bit later. Even if you're not using maps, we are all using GPS systems sort of in broader society and how infrastructure is created these days. But let's go back, though, and talk about how this system of global positioning became public and so ubiquitous. I mean, where would you start that story?
12: Depends how far you want to go back. You know, you can go all the way back to antiquity, I would say, but for today's purposes, let's take it back to the Vietnam War, the end of the Vietnam War, 1973, Labor Day weekend. So coming right up on that time now, would be when GPS is kind of dated too. And there's this whole half story, half myth around it. This weekend called the Lonely Halls meeting. And it's sort of when all of these officials gathered in the Pentagon and they set out what became the global positioning system. And why it's so important that it was 1973 is because this is a precision bombing system. Mm. It was built to drop bombs from planes, and it was built because, you know, the Vietnam War, the U.S. Air Force didn't really have the precision that they wanted to bomb, you know, the Ho Chi Minh Trail going from North to South Vietnam. Mm. So that's the moment a lot of people point to. But yeah, you can go back to World War II, and you can go back even further if you want to look at kind of how we navigate and how we understand the world around us.
1: Well, but in terms of global positioning, though, GPS, there was some of that in World War II. I wasn't familiar with that because I was just assumed that it was, this is a product of the era of satellites.
12: Yeah, I mean, it is satellites, but it's also radio waves. And navigating using radio waves is kind of a 1930s era thing. You know, the collision of commercial radios and the collision of commercial aviation. They started using landing beams to help pilots land at Berlin Airport and at London Airport and across the U.S., you know, leading up to World War II. And once you get into World War II, the British and the Germans start kind of engaging this battle, and the Americans, as time goes on, to use radio beams that they can sort of hear with their ears to drop bombs in the dark. Okay. So that's the predecessor to the system we have now.
1: I see.
12: Obviously, now we rely, the space age sort of changed everything. But this is all about radio beams, and it's all about the electromagnetic world. That's what we're relying on here.
1: So you're talking about man-made systems in general, right? Like just when we moved beyond the lost art, I have to say, of using stars or the sun or even just simple timekeeping, right, to know where we are. Okay, that's really interesting.
12: Yeah, exactly.
1: Now, there's another – let's move back into the Vietnam and post-Vietnam era. I think there's another event that caused the GPS, and that was the attack or the crash of a Korean Airlines plane.
12: Yeah, that was kind of a seminal moment in GPS history. People might remember it if you're listening and you're around in 1983. It was this crash that occurred at an incredibly, incredibly, incredibly tense time during the Cold War. And basically, it was a Korean Airlines jet. It was going from JFK to Seoul. And at the time, they would stop over in Alaska. And then they would kind of take, you know, south of the Bering Strait, they would head down to Asia. And what happened is there's a navigational error, something went wrong. And instead of, you know, flying kind of south, they flew straight into the Soviet Union at the height of the Cold War, just north of Japan. It's really hard to emphasize. People will remember, of course, if they remember it, how tense things were at the time. You know, the U.S. and the USSR had been in this kind of game of chicken, and the USSR fighter pilots shot it down, and more than 250 people died. It was this absolutely huge disaster. And in the aftermath of that, you know, Ronald Reagan and his press secretary came out and said, we have this tool kind of in the bowels of the Pentagon. It wasn't finished. It wouldn't be finished for more than another 10 years, but we have this tool and it's going to make sure that this never happens again. Mm. This horrible idea that you could just be completely off track and have no idea. It took a long time for it to actually come out into the civilian world, but this was definitely a moment where people might have heard of GPS for the first time.
1: Yeah. Okay. So, we have war and a disaster that help really push the use of GPS, you know, into the world. There's this beautiful line in your book, though, about how GPS may be one of the greatest gifts that the American people gave to the world, because this was obviously all publicly funded from the start. And correct me if I'm wrong, but even though the initial uses were for the military, was it available to the public from the start?
12: Yeah, it was. And I should say that line about the American people, that line comes from a Canadian in our tense time. I'm a Canadian as well. In our tense times, it's worth noting that's a Canadian saying that. Yeah, for sure. Could you ask me again? I got distracted by my Canadian anecdote.
1: It's okay. In these tense times.
12: Making the point about our relationships in these tense times.
1: Yeah. It's still Lake Ontario. I'm just going to put it that way.
12: Yeah, I know. It's still Lake Ontario.
1: This is a good place for us to actually take a break, because we got to hit this break in 30 seconds. So we'll pick this up when we come back. You're listening to Catherine Dunn. She's author of Little Blue Dot, How GPS Shaped the Modern World. And we'll have a lot more in just a moment. This is On Point.

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4: You're back with On Point. I'm Meghna Chakrabarty, and Catherine Dunn is with us today. She's author of the new book, Little Blue Dot, How GPS Shaped the Modern World. And we're not just talking about that little blue dot that we associate with Google Maps, which was launched in 2005, but GPS is in fact part of almost all of how modern countries operate. Everything from, yes, the maps on your phone to even how power moves through an electrical grid. And Catherine, we actually put the call out to On Point listeners to get their opinions of GPS systems and if and how they use them. And we got a lot of responses. Let's just start with two of them now. This is George Scarbeck in Albuquerque, New Mexico. And George says he does not use GPS when he travels. He still, in fact, studies a paper map on the airplane before he gets to his destination. And he makes sure to memorize the important places that he needs to know, like public transit stops and where he's staying.
5: Once I arrive, that map goes into my back pocket and comes out only in emergencies or for lapses in memory. This allows me to blend in a little bit better as a local, as opposed to standing out as a lost tourist. It frees up my eyes to view the sights that I've come so far to enjoy and leaves me reliant only on my memory, rather than on Wi-Fi or cell service.
4: Good on you, George. On the other hand, we have Jeremy Grobesmith. He says he used to be like George and pride himself on not using GPS, but then, like many people, he moved to a new city.
6: Once I moved to a new city and Google Maps became more and more prevalent, I began using it as I drive for work. I needed to know exactly where I was going, what traffic was there, and what maybe in the road. Now I use Google Maps exclusively to navigate my way around Charlotte. I think it's fantastic. I couldn't live without it. You could go find fishing spots. You could find creeks and rivers. You can know where the wrecks are. You get to know where the cops are in traffic. It's a great service, and I go everywhere with GPS.
4: All right, so we're going to talk about this later, that it's not just where you're going, but now things like Google Maps have a lot more information on them. But Catherine, so a little taste there of how GPS has really changed how at least some On Point listeners live. But we were talking a little bit earlier about the fact that even though its first application was for the military in Vietnam and thereafter, and I'm talking about the satellite-based GPS systems, but it was actually available to the public also from the start. So tell me a little bit more about that.
7: Yeah, it's kind of incredible that this system, the existence of the system, was never classified. And from very early on, it was always dual use, as they call it, civilian and military. And there had been a bit of a predecessor system, and that had also been for civilians. But it was, when I say it was open to the public, it was open to a very special kind of person, I would say, through the 80s. You had to know about it, and you have to be able to build a receiver or get an extraordinarily expensive receiver. So the first adopters surveyors. Surveyors absolutely loved it. If anybody listening was doing any surveying in the 80s, they probably encountered it. Marine, like any sort of maritime, and then eventually sort of aviation. But yeah, it was a real industrial tool. It was really for these kind of mapping applications. And regular people, if you didn't have that kind of job, you probably wouldn't have encountered it.
4: Right. But even public access at the time, though, if I understand correctly, the data that you got wasn't as accurate as what the military got, correct?
7: No. Yeah, it wasn't. Like, they eventually put something on it called, they call it selective availability, and basically they put an artificial error on it. They made it a little bit less accurate. So there are two sets of signals, military and civilian. The big difference at this point is that the military signal is encrypted. But yeah, the civilian signal, they basically realized the system was too good. It was too accurate. It's one way because it's built for war. And it was 24/7 all over the world. So if America had it, then, you know, they had it in the Middle East as well, basically.
4: Oh, okay.
7: So they put this artificial error on it. And that was, you know, it was a difference of, you know, 20 meters versus 100 meters or whatever. So if you're hiking, if you're sailing, GPS was still really useful, but it wasn't quite what we associated with today, the super accuracy.
4: Okay, so you said something really important there, and that is the way the system was created from the start with the satellites that the United States put up in space. If America had it, the rest of the world had it. So let's talk about actually how it works and why what you said is true. I mean, how does GPS work?
7: Yeah, people are like, I'm just realizing I have no idea. No, it's such a good question. So we're encircled by this web of satellites, basically. And now there are multiple sort of satellite systems from different countries, and they all work in a similar way. But it minimum 24. And what this means is I am sitting here in London. My phone is next to me. There is a chip in my phone, and it is getting signals from four different satellites. It's in view of four different satellites at all times, wherever I am in the world. And that's because it's calculating for four equations, longitude and latitude. So I'm very close to the prime meridian here, so you have a good idea. My altitude, I'm sitting on the sixth floor. That's something that it's calculating. And then the fourth thing is time, or it's a clock offset. This is the hardest to understand, and this is, I call it like the special sauce of GPS and what makes it, you know, it's almost as important as navigation, or more important sometimes. And yeah, that's the gift of really good time. You've got atomic clocks in the satellite, and it's sort of giving us the synchronized time here on Earth.
4: Uh-huh. So can I just jump in here? So the reason why everyone gets this is because, let's just stick with the phone example. Your phone is receiving this. The satellites are just sending out this information. And the non-encrypted data, that's why anyone can get it. Is that right?
7: Yeah, exactly. It's just raining down on us. People often think that GPS is tracking you. Actually, it's more, you know, in the physics sense, it's more accurate to say that you are tracking the satellites.
4: Yeah.
7: It's not GPS. The GPS system has no idea where you are. That's a little pedantic in everyday life, because once we get our location, or our phone gets our location, we do transmit it out. We turned it into this two-way system. But GPS itself was built for war. So that whole idea was you don't want to give away your location. And this is why pretty early on, the U.S. government realized they had no idea how many people were using this thing.
4: Right.
7: They knew it was getting insanely popular, but they didn't actually have the numbers.
4: Interesting. Hence the greatest gift, one of the greatest gifts the American people gave. And again, this is so fascinating, but you said something that we should also underscore, which is a lot of people might think that when they use Google Maps, by virtue of getting those GPS signals, they are giving away their location. But as you said, that is not what's giving away where you are. It's when your phone is connecting to via location services through the cellular network, essentially, or through Wi-Fi. Your phone is actually telling other networks where you are.
7: Yeah, exactly. You are giving your location away, but that's not GPS's fault.
4: Okay.
7: It is something I would say. It's in our modern life, we use it as a two-way system, right? So it becomes a little pedantic. But you could still get a GPS receiver. You could go out in the woods. And you could still use it as a one-way system if you had the technology to do that.
4: And so to this day, is there sort of a master control station that is monitoring like all these satellites or how GPS is used?
7: Yeah, there is actually. I believe the Schreiber Air Base, they might have changed the name recently in Colorado, actually. So there are ground stations and there is a central command station run by the U.S. military that is keeping track of where all the satellites are and how they're doing. Like I said, okay, there's a minimum 24. There's more than that up there because they need to be maintained. Some of them are getting really old. So yeah, there is this interaction. One of the people in the book who worked on it in the 80s, he said, the thing is you really need to understand this is a computer in the space talking to a computer in your phone or wherever, talking to a computer on the ground stations. This is really complex computing and physics that's happening. And it's pretty incredible because, like I said, this concept was developed and honed in the early 70s before we had personal computers.
4: Amazing, isn't it? It also just makes me think of, I mean, the space age in general, the dawn of the space age and how we went to the moon with hand calculated mathematics. Just amazing. Okay, so let's go back to our listeners, because we did get a lot of people who were honest about how much they love GPS. This is Keith Stern. He's in Newton, Massachusetts, and he loves GPS so much. He thinks its creators deserve the Nobel Prize.
8: I still have to think about which way I turn when I go to work, something I've been doing for the past 30 years to the same place from the same start point. I don't want adventure. I just want to get to my destination desperately.
7: He's honest, and I appreciate that.
4: I do.
7: He's got places to be.
4: Look, when you're stuck in traffic, the last thing you want is adventure. Yeah. You definitely want to get where you want to go. But so here's what's interesting, and I feel like I have experienced this in my own life because I'm old enough to definitely remember when it was just paper maps or AAA's triptychs that we used to get, and how the way that through something like Google Maps that we are now interacting with our environment, how that's actually maybe turned our navigational ability. It's shrunken it. It's made it more myopic. And so to that point, we actually reached out to some folks who are studying this. And one of them is Mary Hegarty. She leads the Spatial Thinking Lab at the University of California, Santa Barbara. And she has studied how reliance on GPS shapes people's sense of direction. But there's a twist here, because Professor Hegarty told us that gathering reliable data for her research from people was actually very, very hard.
9: We did try in one experiment to say, don't use it for a month, but people didn't comply. They're so dependent on it.
4: But Professor Hegarty says that an Israeli researcher actually has been able to observe what people do without GPS. And that's because the Israeli military has been using GPS jamming in the Gaza War and in its operations in Lebanon. And some of that jamming has interfered with GPS signals in parts of Israel as well, forcing many Israelis to occasionally live without GPS.
9: It's really interesting because, I mean, something like 20% of people said, you know, I just didn't go to this place. I just stayed home because I didn't think I could navigate there without my GPS. When they asked people like, well, now that you've had this situation of having to navigate without your GPS, do you feel you should, you know, work harder on your navigation skills? And they were like, no, we need a better GPS. It can't be jammed.
4: The other option is, of course, to learn how to get around without that little blue dot on your screen. And Professor Hegarty is troubled by the fact that a lot of people don't seem to want this option. They're not interested in maintaining their personal navigational skills. And she says that most people probably don't realize something important, that if you do not use these skills, you lose them.
9: People who actually make a point of exploring their environments rather than, you know, just always taking the same route every time seem to be, you know, better. There's also some interesting research suggesting that the type of environment you grew up in or that you live in makes a difference. So people who grow up in rural environments or cities that are not, you know, kind of more organically developing rather than city block type cities, you know, sometimes have better ability too. So it's kind of like if your everyday life requires you to do more challenging navigation, then you tend to be better.
4: Hegarty's research has revealed something else that we're losing with an over-reliance on the maps on our phones. We're losing our confidence.
9: We ask people, like, you know, imagine you're in a strange city, you come out of a subway system and you don't quite recognize where you are, you know, how do you feel? And some people feel really anxious in that situation. Other people just feel challenged and say, oh, you know, I just look around until I find something that I know, or, you know, or whatever. So people who say they're more anxious in navigation situations also depend on GPS.
4: Well, it turns out that some 40 to 50% of an individual's navigational skills are actually genetic. And maybe you're one of those people who really struggles finding your way around. Do not feel bad about it. You were born that way. The other half, though, of that skill set comes from the environment that you live in. So Professor Hegarty's team wanted to know what environmental factors can actually give a person a better sense of direction.
9: We, you know, ask people about things like, you know, hiking or camping or sailing, you know, basically hobbies that people might have that affect navigation. And that didn't really actually predict very much. Two things predicted. One was people who used their GPS more did worse at our navigation tasks. And people who played video games that involved navigation were better. So I think, you know, the younger generation is actually getting more navigation experience in video games than they are in the real world.
4: Now, going back to the Israeli GPS jamming story for a moment, that's just one example of the dangers of our over-reliance on digital mapping, because GPS systems are vulnerable. Professor Hegarty recommends that everyone try to maintain their navigational skills without your phone. But she also recommends it for other reasons as well.
9: You know, you might really notice some interesting things along the way. You know, you might learn about some interesting places that you might want to visit, or meet interesting people when you ask for directions, or have a more interesting journey.
4: Well, Mary Hegarty leads the Spatial Thinking Lab at the University of California, Santa Barbara. Now, Catherine Dunn, I don't want to sort of over-romanticize things and sound like I'm saying, oh, we should go back to the days where we could all read the stars and know exactly where we are. But what do you think about this idea that a lot more people maybe would struggle getting around if they didn't actually have that map on their phones?
7: Yeah, I relate to it a lot. I'm like I said, I'm one of those people who is so bad at directions. It must be genetic. I have to blame my parents for this. And I had, you know, repeatedly, when Google Maps wasn't so common, tried to correct this in myself and take out paper maps. But, you know, one of the things I thought about while writing this book too was that for regular people, you might get lost, you might find something new. I didn't think the stakes were that high after a while, but what really troubled me is the people who might be getting rusty on these skills, who really, really, really need them. People who are in charge of a boat, a gas tanker in the Strait of Hormuz, or people who are flying a plane. You know, these skills get, or people who are now, I think, in military combat. The U.S. military at one point said, like, you have to start preparing not to replace this piece of technology with, you know, one with another, but with to be able to operate in an environment where there just isn't any of it, right? These navigational skills. And this question of I think what's most troubling is it's getting rusty for all of us. Even if your job involves very high stakes navigation, you really want your pilot to feel fresh on these skills.
4: Yeah. And especially because, as we hinted, GPS systems are actually quite vulnerable. And we will talk a lot more about that when we come back. This is On Point.

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2: 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Quick check of the weather, the forecast, partly cloudy skies with a low tonight near 72 degrees.
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4: You're back with On Point. I'm Meghna Chakrabarty. And before we return to our conversation with Catherine Dunn about GPS, I just want to let you know that there's another GPS we're going to talk about sometime soon. I'm making this up as I go along. Ghosts, phantasms, and specters. Just made that up. Oh, my God. The staff on the other side of the glass in the studio is absolutely shaking their heads. Okay. What I'm trying to say is that we are going to do a show about the fact that, according to Pew and Gallup, 3/4 of Americans, 75% of us, believe in some sort of paranormal activity. And 1 in 5 of us say you've actually seen a ghost. So, On Point listeners, are you one of those folks? Have you seen a ghost? Do you believe you have? Have you experienced or witnessed some kind of, any kind of paranormal activity or experience? We want to hear your stories. And we're taking people seriously. I was just making jokes about GPS, but we want to hear your stories about these sort of inexplicable experiences that you've had. So pick up your phone and grab the On Point Vox Pop app. Wherever you get your apps, just look for On Point Vox Pop. Send us a high quality message. That way you can also still, if you just want to use regular phone lines, you can call us at 617-353-0683. That's for a future show we're doing on the science of the supernatural. Okay, so back to our conversation with Catherine Dunn about her book, Little Blue Dot, How GPS Shaped the Modern World. Let's listen to a couple more On Point listeners. This is Margie Rosenbaum of Scarborough, Maine. She's 86 years old, and when she drives, she does not use GPS, but she does study Google Maps before the drive, and then she writes down the directions.
5: For me, it's important to visualize the destination on that map in relation to nearby locations, whether they're familiar or not. And I've come to that conclusion when I ride with one of my grandchildren driving. They have no idea where they are in relation to the real world. It shocks me. They don't know how long it's going to take them to get there unless GPS tells them. It's shocking.
4: Well, here's another take. This is Barb Spencer, who's a truck driver from Bondurant, Iowa. And here's her view on what it means as a truck driver to get lost.
6: As a truck driver, one could always say it's an adventure if you get lost. One you hope doesn't end up with a bridge that doesn't support your weight or maybe an overpass that's too low for you to get under.
4: Very real, Barb. Thank you so much for that, those real life views here. Now, Catherine, we have been focusing a lot, obviously, on the mapping features of GPS because of the fact that now, these days, it's in virtually every new car. I understand that around the year 2000, the U.S. government really removed all civilian restrictions from GPS, and also the technology regarding the chips needed was cheap enough and small enough to fit inside cars. And then the big one, was a little later, right? What, 2008, when Apple announced that the iPhone would have a GPS capability in it. That was kind of really the big turning point, Catherine, right?
7: Yeah, I mean, definitely for me, you might have had a little TomTom or something in your car. A lot of people had that, but I think the moment it really exploded was, okay, there is not just Google Maps on the iPhone, because that happened in 2007, but there's Google Maps and there's a GPS chip. And now you can find yourself using your brand new, expensive 2008 iPhone.
4: Wow.
7: I think that was the moment it really exploded.
4: And it became commonplace. It's funny, TomTom, I haven't heard that brand name in a long time.
7: Yeah. Cast your mind back to this antiquity as we talk about the TomTom.
4: My mother, my parents used to have a really old Garmin that they'd plug into the car. My mom used to hate it. She would say that Garmin would send them to Mars before it got them 30 miles down the road where they needed to go. Okay, but let's actually talk for a moment about how much more than just mapping GPS has penetrated basically modern life. What are some of the other systems, industries, places where GPS has become central for how we operate?
7: Yeah, it's crazy. When you start looking, I often say that the way you interact with GPS, like the tip of the ice, that's just the tip of the iceberg, really. And one of the really important things I talked about time earlier is this synchronized time. The fact that it's giving, you know, it's turning a bad clock into a good clock, and it's giving this great synchronized beat, you know, boom, boom, boom, tying us all together. And our digital systems are so incredibly dependent on this at this point. So our mobile base stations, our electricity grids, our financial markets, anything digital basically relies on incredibly, incredibly precise time, often down to the billionth of a second or the nanosecond, to agree that, you know, emails or surges of electricity, all these things are, you know, getting where they need to be at the time that everybody agrees. But also, so the time is a big one. Navigation too, you know, you or me using navigation to get to work is one thing. But if you think about the global supply chain as well, you can start with precision planting using your John Deere tractor, using GPS to precision plant in the Midwest. And you can follow, say, corn syrup or wheat. You could follow it every single step of the way, and there will be GPS every single part of that process. There's GPS in the shipping containers. There's GPS in the cranes at the port. There's GPS following the ships around the world. So when you start looking at our digital world, you're going to find it absolutely everywhere. And I think by the time we started interacting with it just as regular people, it was the infrastructure to synchronize all of that was already there, right? Just for us to get it in our iPhones and start using it to get to work, it had to be in the base stations. It had to be in the supply chain. It had to be in the energy grid. It's really crazy how pervasive it is and how little we see it once it's there.
4: Yeah. I mean, in the book, you mentioned that some call it the invisible utility.
7: Mm-hmm. Yeah. You don't even think of it. I mean, time itself, industrial time is a utility. And if you're not in the world of, you know, running a power plant or an electricity grid, it's such a bizarre concept. But the idea that you need industrial time and that it has economic financial value to have super precise time is a crazy concept, or at least it was to me when I started writing the book.
4: Yeah, I mean, financial value to the, you know, another example that you write about is, for example, like the stock market, because time is so wildly important for all kinds of trading that we couldn't have the modern day stock market without this, you know, atomic accuracy, as you're saying, in timing. And even disaster management. I'm thinking about the horrible, catastrophic flooding that happened in Nepal, and how almost instantaneously we were getting information about, like, where did that start in the Himalaya Mountains? Well, we knew that because of systems that were able to detect not just the shaking of the ground when the flood started, but also when and where. And that was all because of GPS. It's truly remarkable. But so, I mean, Catherine, the same reason or because of the fact that, as you're describing, GPS is so thoroughly embedded in really basic systems that hold a civilization together these days, that also makes it a potential point of real vulnerability for those same societies. So to learn a little bit more about that, we talked with Todd Humphreys, who's a professor of aerospace engineering at the University of Texas at Austin. Now, back in 2007, he was just finishing up his PhD at Cornell University when he came across an article about the potential vulnerabilities of GPS. And keep in mind, at that point in 2007, GPS had only been commercially available for a few years.
8: In this short article, the author Logan Scott was warning the world about the potential of GPS signals being falsified, mimicked by so-called spoofers. And it was a hypothetical threat, but he was warning that because the signals coming down from GPS satellites are well understood, aren't encrypted, aren't authenticated, then they could be quite easily fabricated by a device that would pretend to be a GPS satellite.
4: So Humphreys decided he would try to build a spoofer to test how vulnerable GPS really is. And after about only a year, he thought he figured it out.
8: When it was finally wired together, it was a quiet night around midnight, I think. My family was asleep, and I fired it up for the first time and tried to spoof my iPhone. I turned on the spoofer, fully expecting that this wasn't going to work because, you know, Murphy's Law in engineering, stuff never really works on the first try. And yeah, lo and behold, there it was, the blue dot, and it quivered. It shook a little bit, and I thought, aha, I've got something. I've affected the internal receiver in this iPhone. And then I typed in a new command on the computer that was controlling the radio and said, make the blue dot go north like a pedestrian walking. And that's what happened.
4: Whoa. This was in 2008, just 3 years after the launch of Google Maps.
8: And it was the very first publicly acknowledged GPS spoofer, and it worked distressingly well.
4: 2 decades later, when we talked to Professor Humphreys, he still remembers exactly what was going through his head at that moment.
8: So when I saw this blue dot quiver, it was against the backdrop of knowing full well that our society, the world at large, had become quite addicted to this drug of GPS. And now that the drug was manipulable, was shown to be something that could betray you, that really shook me. Because then I could imagine aircraft veering off course, ships going astray, and all of the confidence that people had built up in this system turning against them because they were perhaps not aware that it wasn't so hard to fake the system, to fool it into deceiving its users.
4: Now, at that time, it was revolutionary that an individual researcher could build a GPS spoofer so easily, and so Professor Humphreys caught the FBI's attention.
8: There was a period of 4 years, I think, where the FBI came to my office once a year to check on whether we were being good stewards of the code that we had written, not allowing it to get out on the internet, making sure that we were following good security protocols in my laboratory so that this spoofing code didn't just somehow leak out and become, you know, common across the globe.
4: Well, Professor Humphreys' code never leaked, but in 2015, a similar version from Japan did, and it was open and available for anyone to download and use. Today, Professor Humphreys says basically anyone can make a GPS spoofer after watching a few YouTube videos.
8: Fast forward to 2026, and spoofing has become terribly widespread across Eastern Europe, across the Middle East. Strait of Hormuz is just suffused with spoofing, GPS spoofing right now, on the coast of China. And it is a major headache for aircraft. It has become a problem now where the risk to flying, I would say, is no longer negligible.
4: Given how dependent entire nations are on GPS, I mean, you heard him mention civil aviation. Of course, there's the military, virtually every form of transportation, even things like the power that flows to your home, because time syncing via GPS is critical to how electricity is distributed through grids. So you'd think the United States would be doing everything in its power to protect such systems. But Professor Humphreys believes that if a bad actor wanted to launch a widespread GPS attack on the United States, America would not be ready for it.
8: I'm afraid that people in governmental administrations, they hear this all the time. You know, it's the Y2K bug. It's, GPS jamming. It's GPS spoofing. It's our vulnerability to hacking. So it's hard to know what the relative priority of these ticking time bombs is. And one way, the unfortunate way that we often allow the priorities to be made manifest is to wait for a catastrophe to occur. And then we say, oh, well, that one was important.
4: Todd Humphreys is a professor of aerospace engineering at the University of Texas at Austin. And by the way, he is not alone in his worries about GPS resilience here in the United States. Four-star Admiral Michael Rogers served simultaneously as commander of the U.S. Cyber Command and director of the National Security Agency between 2014 and 2018, both those posts at the same time. And just earlier this year, in February, he wrote an article in The Hill stating unequivocally that, quote, a coordinated attack on GPS would ripple across aviation, finance, emergency response, and daily life within minutes, not days. And he issued this warning, quote, if GPS goes down, whether because of jamming, spoofing, a cyber attack, or natural disaster, America is dangerously unprepared. A single sustained outage could cost the U.S. economy an estimated $1.6 billion per day. Okay, so Catherine, we've just got a couple of minutes left here. I mean, your take on this great gift by virtue of it being open, also being so vulnerable.
7: Yeah, it's this really double-edged sword, right? It's elegant. It's useful. We put it in all kinds of things the original architects never expected, but it's incredibly vulnerable and it's incredibly faint. And I think Todd Humphreys there, who's incredibly entertaining, would say that the U.S. government has clearly probably known how to spoof and jam and do that for a long time. Maybe the point where they got a little too comfortable was the idea that nobody else would learn how to do it too. And unfortunately, we're in the moment where a lot of people have learned to do it. And it's really a feature of modern conflict in a way that, you know, harkens back to the World War II, but we're in the modern version. And we're in the modern version of a drone war where, you know, directing those drones and counterattacking is

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8: Good evening, I'm Carl Smith. Really happy that you're with us. We're coming up on 10 p.m. and Think is next. 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
9: I'm Chris Boyd. Up next on Think, a tenure track position can feel a little like a miracle these days. So why would anyone walk away from that?
10: Wokeness was a kind of immune response or a PR strategy that institutions used at a moment when they were getting a lot of backlash for things like tuition prices and student debt, right?
9: We'll talk to a Black professor turned journalist about working at a college that preached diversity but made inaccurate assumptions about what he wanted and needed and pushed him into certain roles specifically because of his race. And we'll hear why he thinks many schools leaned hard into performing progressive stances as a way of distracting from the economic harms of skyrocketing education prices. Our conversation starts after a short break.

0: August, and the House has now followed with a bipartisan vote, 370 to 48. Congress failed to prevent two record-long shutdowns in the last year, as lawmakers came to impasses over expiring health subsidies and proposals to limit the tactics of immigration agents. In the end, Democrats extracted few concessions, and Congress eventually passed funding agreements, set to expire at the end of this month. Talks to fund the government again for a full fiscal year broke down this summer. Now that funding fight has been punted to the end of the year. Sam Greenglass, NPR News.
1: The U.S. military is coming to grips with a big resignation. Army Secretary Dan Driscoll, who'd clashed with Defense Secretary Pete Hegseth, turned in his resignation directly to President Trump. NPR's Tom Bowman has details.
2: He told the president a number of things, according to a person close to him. He said the U.S. is losing the Iran war. He talked about how the war has drastically reduced the stockpile of missiles. Talked about the difficulty in getting the Pentagon budget through under Defense Secretary Pete Hegseth. And he said modernizing the military, a key focus of Driscoll, was not going forward because Hegseth is firing people who know what they're doing. This person said Driscoll basically laid it down. I think there was a hope Driscoll would stay through the midterms, but I'm told he'll leave this week.
1: NPR's Tom Bowman. At least two people are dead after a flash flood in the Grand Canyon over the weekend. One person is still missing. The deluge adds to a growing list of summer floods. NPR's Ava Berger reports.
3: Saturday, water rushed through the Grand Canyon, a sight that's becoming all too familiar. Surging waters have devastated communities across the country this summer. Last month, at least seven people died in floods in northwest Indiana. Thousands were without power for more than a week. Earlier in July, West Virginia officials said that some areas received 4.5 inches of rain in 37 minutes. Researchers like Brad Udall at Colorado State University say climate change connects these intense floods and is potentially making them stronger.
4: It's not at all crazy to be thinking something unusual is going on here, and that what's unusual is climate change.
3: Scientists expect the warmer climate to continue to intensify rain and floods. Ava Berger, NPR News.
1: This week at the top of Mount Katahdin in Maine, Dale Sanders, who calls himself Graybeard, became the oldest hiker to complete the 2,200-mile Appalachian Trail. It took him a year. He is 91 years old. This is NPR News in Washington. As campaigning gets underway in France ahead of next spring's presidential election, a proposal by the country's far right is creating an uproar. NPR's Eleanor Beardsley reports Marine Le Pen's conservative populist party wants to fight Islamist extremism by banning Muslim headscarves in public. The party says to fight extremism, it plans to hold a referendum to ban wearing the Muslim headscarf in public.
5: The proposal is causing an uproar, playing out on talk shows like this one on BFM TV. Opponents argue that it would be impossible to implement and a waste of time. But National Rally parliamentarian Laurent Jacobelli says the measure is important to preserve the character of the country. You can practice whatever religion you want, he said, but in public we should put no beliefs higher than those of the French Republic, so no veil. French secularism is meant to guarantee neutrality and bans all, quote, ostentatious religious signs in public schools and French government buildings, but not in public. Critics say the far right uses secularism to discriminate against French Muslims. Eleanor Beardsley, NPR News, Paris.
1: Having been asked to do so by President Trump, Apple Maps has changed Lake Ontario's name to Lake America for U.S. users. It's still Lake Ontario on Apple Maps seen in Canada. Apple follows the lead of Google, which, after Trump signed an executive order changing the lake's name, went along with the change on its maps for Google users in the U.S. and there again, in Canada, it is unchanged. I'm Louise Schiavone, NPR News, Washington.
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12: It is easy to envy tenured professors who, we imagine, get to study what they want, teach what they believe, and set aside much worry that their views could get them fired. So when Tyler Austin Harper was offered a rare tenure-track position at the very end of 2019, he felt like he was living a professorial fairy tale. Little did he know that the faculty and administrators who seemed so pleased to welcome him would make him question himself. Was he picked for his mastery of his subject or for his identity as a Black man? From KERA in Dallas, this is Think. I'm Chris Boyd. Harper had assumed that anxiety around colleges and wokeness was a far-right scare tactic. But then some colleagues pushed for every department to develop two required courses focused on race, white supremacy, colonialism, and privilege, and how they played into whatever field of study students had chosen, including majors like chemistry and physics. Harper was pressured to co-chair the task force to organize the school's MLK Day celebration, despite not being any kind of expert on King. If he felt unqualified for what he calls black guy work, he had been confident in the skills he brought to his actual job as a comparative literature expert. But the school's framing of seemingly everything through a lens looking to correct past wrongs ultimately made him worry that DEI policies had been a deciding factor in his selection. Tyler Austin Harper ultimately quit that tenure-track job. He's now a staff writer at The Atlantic, where you can read his essay, Confessions of a Token Black Professor, Why I Lost Faith in Academia, and he is co-host of the podcast, Time to Say Goodbye. Tyler, welcome to Think.
13: Thanks for having me on.
12: So the timing of this job offer, like right before everything shut down for the pandemic, felt amazing. Bates College in Maine seemed like precisely the kind of place you might literally want to spend the rest of your working life.
13: Oh, yeah, absolutely. In fact, I was just at a store today that has my email address registered, and they said, is this still the right email? And I looked, it was my Bates email, and I said, oh, no, that's no longer right, right? And I mentioned that because I had just planned to be there forever, right? It never occurred to me when I was giving out email addresses that a few short years later that I would have left in something between disgust and discouragement.
12: You met a neighbor when you first arrived who also worked at Bates, seemed very eager to welcome you and also to warn you about the surrounding community. Talk about those interactions.
13: Yeah, this was a person who was smart and thoughtful and kind, but who had a extremely paranoid view of Maine and Lewiston in particular. I will not pretend that Maine is a place with no racial tensions whatsoever, but it is also a pretty blue state, and Lewiston is a relatively diverse city and quite a very diverse city within the confines of Maine itself. And yet this neighbor seemed to really view it as a seething den of potential white supremacists. I gradually came to realize that she was not the only person who felt this way. I remember being at an early kind of informal meeting that included a number of faculty members of color, sort of introducing them to the area, and a rattling off a list of restaurants were rattled off that, you know, are good places to go and, you know, perfectly normal stuff, introducing new colleagues to an area. But then there was also mention of a number of places to avoid, because the implication being that they were sites of racism and prejudice, and that as a minority, you might not be safe there. And I remember asking one restaurant in particular, I think I had been to and seen a number of times and looked perfectly normal. And I was like, what's up with this place? Why would you suggest that this is a den of racism? And they sort of hemmed and hawed and then said, well, there was a student of color who worked there and they didn't like it. Right. And it just became apparent to me that a lot of folks were living in a kind of fantasy land where Lewiston was the 1960s South rather than a relatively liberal city in a relatively liberal state that had quite a lot of diversity, at least locally.
12: Bates had offered you this prime job, we should say you were also really drawn to its history, right? What did you know about the founder?
13: Yeah, it was founded by abolitionists and had a proud tradition of abolitionism in Maine. It sent 173 students to fight in the Civil War, including Holman Melcher, who was one of the great heroes of Gettysburg. And I was really excited to be a black professor who was joining this institution that had a real substantive history of abolition and struggles for civil rights. And I came to realize the kinds of civil rights struggles that were now taking place at the college were far more diverse from reality and far more theatrical than the ones that had defined its past quite admirably.
12: And you also quickly learned that the dean of faculty, someone who might be imagined to boast about this history, felt like it was deeply tarnished in reality.
13: Yes, absolutely. Because part of the college had been funded with mill money from a mill owner, and part of the cotton that was processed in that mill had been picked by slaves, right? Which obviously is a bad thing, of course. But at the same time, right, no institution is perfect. And it seemed quite obvious to me that Bates, as one of the only schools in the country founded by abolitionists, had a history to be proud of. But the focus really seemed to be on the quote unquote problematic elements of that history rather than the legitimately admirable and extraordinarily noble parts of it.
12: Okay, so a couple things didn't entirely add up for you, but the entire country at the time you were getting started teaching at Bates was paying closer attention to racism than is typical. You didn't have any reason to feel like the climate at your school was unusual, right?
13: No, not at all. It seemed pretty boilerplate to me that first year. Partly that was because I was keeping my head down as a new faculty member, just trying to figure out the most basic things like where the dining center is on campus and how to have meetings with students advising meetings and so on. So yes, one, it didn't seem that unusual compared to the national landscape. And two, my head was mostly in the weeds at that point, at least that first year.
12: All right. And then things start to get a little weirder. The summer of 2021 rolls around and you are asked to co-chair the task force that will plan the MLK Day celebration the following, I guess, January. What you'd hope to be assigned to was something entirely different.
13: Yeah, absolutely. I had done a lot of tutoring for people applying to graduate and PhD programs when I was in my own PhD program. That's one of the ways I made money in the summer when I wasn't taking courses. And I knew quite a lot about graduate admissions. It was something I was excited about. And there was a committee at Bates that did that kind of work of helping students prepare students for graduate school. You could volunteer to be on certain committees. So I asked to be on that one because it was something I was passionate about. And instead, I got an email back saying, well, how about instead of this graduate committee, which you have a fair amount of expertise on, you co-chair the MLK committee because you work in the environmental humanities and we would love to have a more environmental perspective on MLK, which to me was an obvious farce, right? Like it was clear I was being asked to be on MLK because I was black and they didn't want to waste using one of their diverse faculty members on a graduate student preparation committee with much less visibility. I will note that I appreciate the bind the people who make those kind of decisions are in, right? Because if you put a black guy in charge of MLK, they might rightly feel that they're being tokenized, right? That's how I felt. But if you put a white person in charge of MLK, they would almost certainly be also criticized for having a white person speaking for black people. And so the racial climate in the country, particularly at that time, made those kinds of situations a no-win situation, but it wasn't especially pleasant to be on the receiving end of it.
12: Did you feel like your white colleagues assumed you would want to work on the MLK Day thing?
13: Yeah. Oh, for sure. Yes. Yeah, 100%.
12: And then came this incident involving one of your students who, this is pretty extraordinary, was accused by the school of trying to lynch a classmate. What did you learn when you pressed for details on this?
13: Yeah, so I received an email that I was one of a number of faculty members CC'd on because it involved one of my students. And this student was accused, a white student, of having threatened to lynch, essentially tried to lynch a black classmate. It emerged that there had been an argument, I believe, off-campus housing between some white folks who lived there and their black roommate. Details are unclear, but it escalated to such a point that The white students told the black student he needed to leave, and if he returned, they were going to call the police. I want to be clear that I don't know who was in the right there, but what I do know is that this was not an attempt at lynching. The student in question, my student, was an extraordinarily progressive person, very, very, very liberal. I was certain this was not motivated by racism, but I received this email from a faculty member alleging that this was a lynching. And lest you think this was a metaphor, she went on to specify that she literally meant threatening to call the police was an attempt to use, and I'm pretty sure this is a direct quote, but it might be a slight paraphrase, to weaponize state power to threaten or kill this black student, right? And again, whatever the specifics of what happened there, I can't say, but I do know this was not an attempted lynching in any reasonable understanding of the term. And I was extraordinarily disturbed that a faculty member could be basically so out of touch with reality that they would describe this encounter. They would use some of the worst instances in the history of the United States to compare it to. I just found it grotesque.
12: Was it happening around Lewiston, Maine, that any time a white person called the police on a black person, that person was being killed by police?
13: No. It's worth noting that nationally, I believe that same exact year, there were 11 unarmed black men who were killed by the police. Now, I should be perfectly clear that unarmed black men are killed at a higher rate than the police by other racial groups. That is just true. And black people do, of course, face a heightened policing and often more police violence than other racial groups. So I don't deny that at all. But the cold, hard reality is that there are about 11 cases where an unarmed black man is killed by the police per year nationally. And so the idea, and those are mostly low income folks in more major urban areas, right? The idea that in Lewiston, Maine, a black student at a fabulously wealthy liberal arts college in a extraordinarily safe state was going to be murdered by the police in cold blood simply because a phone call was made stretched the bounds of reason.
12: I'm not even clear, maybe you have the details, whether the police actually were called in this incident.
13: My understanding is no, it was merely a threat, is my understanding.
12: But there you had professors who wanted the student who threatened to call the police disciplined by the college?
13: Disciplined by the college, and also, and this was one of the most ludicrous things, the professors in the email said that professors of color, if they have this student or other involved students in their class, must be provided protection from them, whatever exactly that is meant to mean. But just simply preposterous.
12: You pose a fascinating hypothesis here. To the extent that wokeness seems to have originated on elite college campuses and then kind of exploded into the cultural zeitgeist a few years ago, you think it served as a convenient distraction from other potential sources of discontent among students. Talk about that.
13: Yeah, absolutely. So I think it's worth noting that I have been since my early 20s a socialist. So I am not one of these. I'm not a conservative professor who is jilted because he hates liberalism or progressivism. But it's become clear to me for some time now, and especially became acutely clear at Bates, that wokeness was a kind of immune response or a PR strategy that institutions used at a moment when they were getting a lot of backlash for things like tuition prices and student debt, right? If you think about the 2010s, when a lot of this extremist kind of progressivism on college campuses gets off the ground, it is after the 2008 financial crisis, when social mobility is in decline, when a lot of college graduates are not getting jobs because the job market is so screwed up. Then you have Occupy Wall Street, which shines a bright, bright spotlight on the question of student debt, right? One of the central demand of Occupy was student debt relief. And then you have Bernie Sanders, who comes along and is talking about free college and the price of college tuition being too expensive and also talking about student debt, right? So there are these high-profile instances of populist backlash drawing a lot of attention to the unsavory business practices of higher education. And the higher ed system was losing legitimacy in the eyes of the public. And I see wokeness and argue in my piece as the public relations strategy they use to try to reclaim this moral legitimacy, right? I really think that's how wokeness should be understood, as a smokescreen meant to distract from the very real problems and forms of exploitation that are latent in the business of higher education.
12: My guest, Tyler Austin Harper, is co-host of the podcast Time to Say Goodbye and a staff writer at The Atlantic, where you can read his essay, Confessions of a Token Black Professor, Why I Lost Faith in Academia. We'll be right back.
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15: I'm Jeremy Hobson. 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And we're just starting hurricane season in the Atlantic. Scientists say things are getting much more severe because of rising temperatures due to global climate change. So how are extreme weather and climate change affecting you? That's next time on The Middle.
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18: This is O'Harv. Invite you to join me on the Blues Review. I'll give you the best in traditional contemporary blues. We start out the month of September with September Song by Gary Primish. Also, we're going to be featuring cuts from Paint It Blue, also Exile on Blue Street, and Chicago Does the Stones. It's the Blues Review that gives you such a good feeling with the blues, right here at your home for the blues at 88.1 WVPE, Michiana's NPR station.
19: 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Thank you for tuning in. 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Checking the weather forecast, partly cloudy skies with a low near 72 degrees.
12: You're listening to Think. I'm Chris Boyd. Today we're talking from someone who jumped off the tenure track in academia and into journalism, which would seem like a poor career move. My guest, Tyler Austin Harper, is a staff writer at The Atlantic and a co-host of the podcast Time to Say Goodbye. His Atlantic essay about this is called Confessions of a Token Black Professor, Why I Lost Faith in Academia. Tyler, why did you become an academic?
13: I became an academic because I was enamored with the notion that you can go to college and study texts and traditions, and you can be a part of an intellectual framework and a history of Western intellectualism that stretches back millennia. I remember a really foundational moment early on was I read James Joyce's Ulysses, which, if you've read it, is a text that is just filled with allusions and references to past great works of literature. And it really impressed upon me this idea that there is this really long and storied tradition that we all get to take part in. And what is amazing about American education is that it insists that this is a democratic good, right? That we all have a right to be part of this tradition of Western intellectualism, that we can all have a right to learn the great texts and read the great books. And I went to a small liberal arts college, Haverford College, not unlike Bates, where that was the environment I was steeped in. And I really believed in that notion of education as a public good, education as a kind of democratic right, and education is something that shows us that we are part of something bigger than ourselves. And that's why I became a college professor. And as you enter further into the belly of the beast, as it were, in academia, you realize how small a part of your job is doing anything resembling that kind of work, and how much your job is bureaucracy and managing institutional decline, essentially.
12: I want to go back to something in reference to wokeness on college campuses. You talk about this climate of inclusive exclusion. And it's such a great phrase, and I would love for you to talk us through it.
13: Yeah, so the basic tension within institutions of higher education, particularly the elite schools, let's say the top 100 schools that are selective, that not everyone gets into, that are competitive, by definition, these are exclusive institutions, right? They literally exclude people. That's why they're very highly ranked. They're hard to get into. They turn people away and lots of people away. And in fact, the more people you turn away, the better your college is understood to be. And so at some fundamental level, the institution itself is an exclusionary mechanism, right? It's a filtering mechanism that sorts the best, or at least the most preferred applicants from the worst applicants, right? So they're functionally and fundamentally exclusionary. And yet at the same time, in the 2010s, there was this growing sense, again, because of political backlash and this sense that colleges are too expensive and they're just these super elite places that exist to reproduce the American ruling class. There became this sense that, okay, we need to be inclusive, right? And so you see this strange marrying of racial inclusion and identity inclusion alongside their basic sociological function, which is like deeply exclusionary. My joke about this is always that the model of social justice that we see in universities and in American corporations, et cetera, is a kind of social justice that basically tacitly says social justice is ensuring that the correct percentage of Black Americans work at BlackRock, you know, the investment group, right? Mm. And that is, I think that's basically the model, right? It is not to, at a place like Bates, it is not to say we are going to uplift the poor, we're going to provide social mobility, or we are going to be these engines for real change or address income inequality. It is simply to say we are going to make sure the ruling class is more brown and Black and LGBTQ than it was previously. And that's what I mean by inclusive exclusion.
12: It is interesting. I mean, I don't know, you know, how big the endowment is at a Bates College, but I have wondered about like the Ivies, which have just scads mm-hmm. of money, even with federal cuts and that sort of thing. Why they don't make a project of being as big in terms of student populations as like the University of Michigan or the University of Texas. I mean, schools that are, you know, in their own way selective, but nothing like these schools that pride themselves on turning people away.
13: Exactly. I think, again, the exclusion is the appeal, right? Who wants to go to a version of Harvard that 20% of people get into? Would it be better for this country if Harvard tripled its number of students and expanded its faculty and gave more Americans access to the absolutely incredible education and professors that you can encounter at Harvard? Of course, that would be better for the country. But that would water down the prestige of Harvard, right? Part of the appeal is it's so impossible to get into a school like that. And if, say, one out of every three, or God forbid, one out of every two people who applied got in, well, suddenly Harvard is not so prestigious anymore. And so there's a real the exclusionary function is absolutely fundamental to the business model, which is why it's so ironic, bordering on hilarious, when these same deeply exclusionary institutions want us to believe that they are these avatars of justice.
12: All right, let's jump to the fall of 2021. There was this big project that every degree program at Bates was being asked to work on that set off real alarm bells for you in terms of academic freedom. What were departments asked to look at?
13: Yeah, so there was a process called the Foundational Dialogues. The dean's office demanded that we all undergo. Every department and program on campus was asked to essentially do a racism self audit to examine their practices and curricula, et cetera, the things they teach for latent racism, colonialism, other forms of bias that might be lurking hidden in, say, the chemistry curriculum. It was this, I saw it as this huge imposition and this top-down assault on academic freedom for a number of reasons. One is that it was a violation of what I believe to be good scholarly practice, right? Academics make hypotheses, but we don't decide on a conclusion and then cherry-pick the evidence that fits it, right? And it seemed to me what we were being told was that there's racism in every department on campus. go find that is your thesis, right? And you're going to work backward and formulate evidence in support of this predetermined finding that we foisted upon you. The other piece is that departments are supposed to be the ones who dictate their curricula, right? It is not supposed to be some bureaucrat or administrator who insists, who dictates what the shape of what you teach looks like. It's supposed to be physicists who decide what belongs in the physics department. It's supposed to be chemists who decide what belongs in the chemistry department. It's supposed to be English literature scholars who decide what belongs in the English department.
12: The initiative was supposed to have this goal of making students of color feel safer. Did anybody try to articulate what safer meant or how anybody might measure impact?
13: No, not at all. So out of there was a secondary effort on top of the foundational dialogues to pass what was called the race, power, privilege, and colonialism requirement that would require every student on campus to take at least two courses, one of which had to be in their major, on white supremacy, colonialism, privilege, et cetera. And each department on campus had to offer at least one course. And we're talking the physics department being required to offer courses on white supremacy or colonialism. The biology department, every department you can imagine on campus now had to teach at least one course on these topics. And one of the many rationales that were given, all of which I thought were preposterous rationales, but one of the many rationales was this would make students of color feel safer. And it was wildly unclear to me why a black student should feel safer because the chemistry department is teaching a course on colonialism, right? But how exactly they would be made safer was never articulated. It was just one of these magic words, safety, that was invoked as though it was self-evident to any reasonable person why this would increase the safety of minorities on campus who apparently were presumed to be in a perilous state with respect to their own safety.
12: Did you meet a lot of students of color who said they felt particularly at risk wandering around Bates College while you were there?
13: Certainly not, no. And I would say there were, of course, absolutely students of color who supported these kinds of things, right? Who were very progressive, who did believe the idea that white supremacy is in every nook and cranny and we should be tasked with rooting it out. But for every student like that, there was another student of color who felt very differently. You know, if you are a professor who teaches issues related to racism at all, and I was in an environmental studies department, often taught about the history of American environmentalism, and race and racism was something that came up not infrequently. And I would always notice that you would have some students of color who were so excited to talk about race and identity, very understandably. But for every student like that, there was another student who, when issues of race or racism came up, you could see them slinking down in their chair, like physically slinking down in their chair. And there was anything in the world they would rather do than be in a classroom debating race and racism as an academic exercise, right? And it always felt to me that a lot of my colleagues prioritize the feelings of those kids who were excited to talk about race and racism constantly, which again is fine, right? Like that is a legitimate interest to have. But they seemed quite disinterested in the many minority students I also encountered who were rendered very uncomfortable with the idea that the classroom was going to be this place where professors talk about racism to predominantly wealthy white kids as a kind of theater of justice, right?
12: I do want to pull back here for just a second. You've already told us that your politics are, you know, lean towards socialism. But lest somebody think you are just a disgruntled former Bates College employee, do you have any reason to believe that the climate you are describing in this essay was unique to the institution where you worked?
13: Yes and no. Unique to the institution where I worked because it did have this history as a college abolitionist. And I think there was a decision that was made, it felt to me, this at any rate, that the way we would distinguish ourselves nationally and from other local colleges was to lean on that tradition, right? We were one of the only schools in this country that had this tradition of abolitionism. And so, you know, we would simultaneously say, well, it was a problematic tradition because of the slave pick cotton, but also we are the College of Social Justice, right? And so because of that history, I think Bates, as a kind of branding exercise, really leaned into social justice and DEI extra hard. Now, I also think This was part of a trend nationally. My inbox since writing this article has been absolutely inundated by faculty at all kinds of different colleges around the country saying, telling stories similar to mine, and in many cases telling stories that were far more extreme than anything I wrote about in that article, right? So yes, it did happen all over. I think certainly was more a phenomenon in elite institutions than non-elite ones, more a phenomenon in private institutions rather than public ones, more a phenomenon in blue states rather than in red states, right? It's absolutely worth noting that there are universities in this country in red states where professors are afraid to even use the word gender, lest some state legislature calls them into a hearing, right? So this is, higher ed is not a monolith. There are a lot of different kinds of institutions with different cultures and different things they have to worry about. This was far from isolated to Bates alone.
12: My guest is journalist Tyler Austin Harper. We're talking about his Atlantic essay, Confessions of a Token Black Professor, Why I Lost Faith in Academia. This is Think. I'm Chris Boyd. Well, given that, you know, the fact that there are places where professors are afraid to use the word gender, let alone teach about it, are there people who say, Tyler, what you experienced may be true, but maybe don't mess this up, you know, don't make it look like people who are against any kind of accountability for past wrongs have reasonable grievances?
13: Yeah, something I am really opposed to, not just when it comes to covering higher ed, but in a lot of my writings, what I call a state of emergencyism. And state of emergencyism is this criticism you often get when you say, when you, for example, criticize the Democratic Party. This is something you saw a lot during the 2024 election before Joe Biden dropped out, where anyone who made criticisms of Biden's age or said, look, he's too old, he needs to drop out, the response was, not right now. You might be right about his age, but we have to present a united front because of Trump, right? We can't discuss these issues. And we saw how that worked out. It all crumbled on a debate stage in Florida. And perhaps if there had been a healthy debate and not so much fear about what the other side were doing, that outcome would have looked a little bit different, right? Similarly, in academia, since Donald Trump, for 10 years, everyone has said, no, now is not the time to criticize higher ed. We're in this moment of right-wing authoritarianism where conservatives are constantly attacking universities. We have to present a united front. We can air our dirty laundry later. And my response to that is, what that means in practice is that any kind of self-criticism, any kind of institutional reform, that can is endlessly kicked down the road and change never happens, right? If you were constantly saying, no, we can't discuss this now because our enemies might also latch onto it, then nothing will ever change. And the problems that have lost the public trust in higher education will fester and fester and fester. The other point I would make is I think a lot of liberals exist in a kind of, if I may, fantasy land where they think the right doesn't know all this stuff already. If you turn on Fox News, the right has been covering what's been going on at colleges like mine for a decade. If you read the Wall Street Journal, or if you look at conservative social media, they know all this stuff. They know it's all happening. They've been yelling at it for a really long time. And the idea that I am telling those people anything that they don't already know is fanciful. And what I'm trying to do is have the conversation with people who do love universities and who do want them well-funded and who do want the public to trust them to try to have a conversation about real problems and what it might look like to begin reforming them. So, you know, I believe rather firmly that there is never a bad time to tell the truth. And the reason we are in the pickle we are in higher ed and in a lot of other liberal institutions is that we have avoided telling the truth about some dirty laundry for far too long.
12: So these efforts also purported to address classism, which is a laudable goal. But you saw a major disconnect when adjunct faculty members tried to form a union to advocate for better pay and working conditions.
13: Yeah, absolutely. The exact same month, actually, that the dean of faculty announced that we would be undergoing these foundational dialogues to search for racism in our departments, adjunct faculty and other staff on campus also announced that they were going to do a union drive, citing low pay and other forms of exploitation on campus. One may feel a variety of ways about that effort, right? But what is undeniable is that the college then hired a union busting firm that was at the very same time being employed by Amazon to crush labor on Staten Island, right? And so the idea that simultaneously the same college that was making us do all this social justice work and go through our curriculum and find all the racism, and the same college that was talking about classism as something we need to be worried about, was hiring the same firm a relatively evil mega corporation Amazon was using to discipline labor in another state, right? And that kind of gave the game up, right? That actually this is a place that is basically a corporation like any other corporation that is going to exploit its workers as maximally as it can get away with. And if the workers want to complain at all, they will try to crush that with the maximum force that they can bring to bear legally. And so it was a moment when it started becoming impossible to be naive about what a college like Bates is actually about.
12: My guest, Tyler Austin Harper, is a staff writer at The Atlantic and co-host of the podcast Time to Say Goodbye. His essay in The Atlantic is called Confessions of a Token Black Professor, Why I Lost Faith in Academia. We'll be right back.
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19: 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Good evening, I'm Carl Smith. Really happy that you're with me. Stay with us for the conclusion of Think coming up in just a moment. Just a quick check of the weather. The forecast overnight, partly cloudy skies with a low near 72 degrees. This is 88.1 WVPE.
12: This is Think. I'm Chris Boyd. We're talking today to a former tenure-track college instructor who left to take a job in journalism. My guest, Tyler Austin Harper, is co-host of the podcast Time to Say Goodbye and a staff writer at The Atlantic, where you can read his article, Confessions of a Token Black Professor, Why I Lost Faith in Academia. Tyler, before this experience at Bates College, what was your sense of how affirmative action works or is meant to work?
13: Yeah, I had always, look, I had been aware for many years that at various points in my life, I had been a beneficiary of affirmative action, right? And I always supported affirmative action as a means to redress historical racism in this country. And I still support the theory behind affirmative action, right? The rationale for affirmative action is that there are forms of racism and oppression and racial violence dating to the 19th century and certainly continuing through the 20th and Jim Crow that have long effects that continue to disadvantage Black Americans today. I think that is true. And the argument for affirmative action is that because of these lingering forms of racism or the impacts of racism's past, that in the present, you need to find ways to diversify, and you need to recognize that minority faculty, Black faculty in particular, minority candidates or Black candidates in particular, may have faced additional obstacles, right? Their CVs may not look exactly the same because of barriers they've had to overcome. And if you are faced with a choice between, say, a B-plus Black candidate who has overcome some obstacles and an A-minus white candidate who has not, then, yeah, maybe you should pick the B-plus Black candidate. That's how I understood the spirit of affirmative action. And that's how I think a lot of members of the public understood the spirit of affirmative action, as a little boost to address past wrongs. But in practice, I think in a number of institutions, including the one I taught at, it was more than a little boost, right? To such an extent that it felt to me that minority candidates and non-minority candidates were viewed completely differently, subject to different kinds of norms and standards. That in practice, I do not support. And by the end of my time at Bates, I came to wonder, as sound as the rationale for affirmative action is in theory, I came to wonder about how workable it was in practice, because affirmative action requires good human judgment. Anyone who supports affirmative action is tacitly endorsing the idea that it may be necessary to hold to have slightly lower standards for minority candidates, owing to those obstacles I mentioned, right? How much lower is lower is a judgment question, right? That's a question that is subjective and relies on human judgment. And for affirmative action to work well, you need people in hiring committees and in admissions committees exercising good human judgment, making rational and reasonable decisions about what slightly different standards looks like, right? But if you have people who don't have good judgment, who are so desperate to get minorities in the door that they will accept much, much lower standards than they should, the system can't work. And I have come to wonder if in many of our elite institutions in particular, there are people with the good human judgment that is necessary to make affirmative action work in a way that is fair.
12: You talked to a friend who had this theory about work for Black professionals in the 2020s. I know he plays this off as a joke, but there may be a kernel of truth at the center.
13: Yeah, he's a very funny guy, and he is a black guy who's in a professional setting. And he says, you know, there are two kinds of black guys in corporate America. There are irreplaceable black guys and replaceable black guys, or as he puts it more cheekily, irreplaceable Negroes and replaceable Negroes. And he says, you want to be irreplaceable. And he's like, there are a few ways you can do that. You can be really, really, really good at your job, and that's great. Or you can be at a place where there simply are not a lot of black people and they're very eager to diversify. And that means it's pretty hard to fire you. You have a lot of security if you're the only black software engineer at a tech startup, right? He says, ideally, you want to be both. You want to be really good at your job and in a place without a lot of other minorities so that they can't fire you, you know? And at a certain point at Bates, I came to the conclusion that we had lost a number of black faculty. They had a real problem with minority retention for a bunch of reasons. And, you know, I was publishing a lot compared to other folks in the humanities on the tenure track and in good outlets. And my students like me, and I taught popular courses. And I just sort of realized, look, they're not going to fire me. And so I'm going to say my piece and speak out. And that's what I did.
12: You started speaking your piece, and some of your colleagues could not fathom the idea that you thought some of this work at Bates College might do more harm than good.
13: Yeah, absolutely. I think they had a really hard time reckoning with the fact that somebody who was black and somebody who was very much a leftist disagreed with what they saw as obviously good progressive policies. And I think for not everyone, but for a few people, for sure, it short-circuited their brain, and they simply could not understand why a black guy might say prioritize academic freedom over social justice, right? But I think it caused significant distress among particularly some of my white coworkers who are very uncomfortable when a minority disagrees with them.
12: You have given a lot of thought to the Jason Arde affair. For listeners who maybe know the story and not the name, or vice versa, will you remind us his story?
13: Yeah, Jason Arday was a professor at Cambridge who was celebrated a couple years ago as the youngest black professor in Cambridge's 800-year history. In recent weeks and months, it became clear that there were credible allegations that he had plagiarized a significant amount of his work. He had claimed to have been severely disabled autistic, mute until age 11, illiterate till age 18, and yet had this miraculous turnaround where he earned a PhD by, I believe, 30. He also claimed to be a world-class endurance athlete, that he had run 30 marathons in 35 days and that he had run 600 miles in 6 days, which would have put him 50 miles shy of a world record. And it became apparent over the last weeks and months that much of this backstory appeared to be fabricated. It has put a lot of egg on the face of Cambridge. This blew up into a scandal in the media, in part because of how celebrated Arday had been just a few short years earlier as the youngest black professor ever in Cambridge. And now it seemed, at least if the allegations are true, that he was something like a con man. Tragically, after sustained media scrutiny, he did end up taking his own life. But it's just a very sad and ugly situation, one that has been weaponized by both the right and left in ways that I find grotesque. Of course, the right wants to lift this guy up as the pinnacle of DEI hires, as an example of this is what happens when you do affirmative action, et cetera, et cetera. And then the left, of course, is denying that any of this is true, right? Despite the fact that there is what seems to me pretty overwhelming evidence that he was a fabulist and a plagiarist. A lot of progressive academics, particularly in England, are insisting that he's innocent and there's nothing to see here, even as you can look with your own eyes and see sentences and paragraphs of his writing stolen apparently from other academics. So just an ugly situation all around.
12: I mean, the driving force to get Arday's dishonesty outed is this white professor who maybe had some professional envy, holds some very shocking beliefs about the inherent abilities of people according to race. What do we do with the fact that he was the guy who forced this all out into the open?
13: The thing I would emphasize is that he is a eugenicist, and that is not a I mean that as a neutral description of fact. Like, he is somebody who believes in the superiority of the white race compared to other racial minority groups, and who believes in that there are policy implications that flow from that, right? And he was able to get this out, not because of the superiority of his nonsense worldview, but because many academics who knew better said nothing, right? Something that the New York Times reported is that there were experts on the hiring committee that hired Arday who were experts in speech pathology, who knew the claims he was making had no precedent in medical literature, and yet they overlooked it, right? They hired him anyway. And so this is not a story of a racist, race IQ, eugenicist guy who got something right. It is a story of academic after academic in England knowing better and saying nothing because they didn't want to appear to attack the youngest black professor in the history of Cambridge, or because they didn't want to believe it was true, even as their better judgment should have surely told them that it was. I think the most astounding thing in the Arday affair is, look, if you took any person off the street, white or black, rich or poor, whatever, American or British, and said, hey, there's a guy, we're thinking about hiring him, he claims he was mute till age 11, then illiterate till age 18, but then got a PhD, and also that he suffered from a battery of cancers and medical ailments, all of which he overcame, and then he ran 9 marathons on a broken leg and is a world-class endurance athlete. What do you think about that? Anyone on the street, white or black, Republican or Democrat, conservative or liberal, rich or poor, would say, yeah, that's a con artist. That obviously that stuff did not happen. And yet the brain trust at Cambridge, supposedly one of the most elite universities in the world, was either so eager to diversify or so blinded by their own progressivism that they were unable to see something that almost any regular person of any political persuasion and race would have been able to identify immediately. And that, to me, is the real scandal here.
12: My guest, Tyler Austin Harper, is a staff writer at The Atlantic, where you can read his essay, Confessions of a Token Black Professor, Why I Lost Faith in Academia. This is Think. I'm Chris Boyd. So as you mentioned, you know, you had black colleagues of different races at Bates leaving. I gather it was hard for you to leave knowing, like, you had a job that most people can spend their entire academic careers striving for and never getting.
13: Yes, but it was actually not hard to leave. It got to a point where I was so disgusted by some of the things that were going on at Bates, including a particular incident where I was on a hiring committee where we had an opportunity to hire a minority woman who's extremely qualified, who had been off the tenure track at Bates for a few semesters. She was a colleague, and we had the opportunity to do right by this person that had been in this essentially exploitative, precarious position in the college, and to give her a job. And there was a ever so slightly better minority woman. And I mean, ever so slightly. And the decision was made to trade our colleague up for a newer, shinier model. And I found that just viscerally disgusting. And I was in that last meeting, and I just had the shock of clarity that I don't want to do this. This is, none of these are reasons I got into this job. It was not to manage the decline of the academy. It was not to play the axeman and crush the dreams of people who, like me, wanted nothing other than to be in a college that where they get to teach young people and work on their work. Look, I had been writing for the public for a number of years at that point. I had written for The Atlantic and The New York Times, and I had a separate income stream as a freelancer. And my family was not going to starve if I left the tenure track. And I decided I'm going to just try to switch careers. I don't want to keep doing this. It is a job like any other job, and you can leave. And the prospect of, you know, I was, it was made very clear to me that I would get tenure. The prospect of getting tenure and then being at this institution for another 30 years, dealing with these same problems, none of which I thought were particularly fixable, right? The business model of these colleges is pretty baked in. There's no easy way to fix it. It just was not especially appealing. And I thought about what my life was going to be like, and if this is how I wanted to spend it, or if I wanted to do something else. And like many people who have a job they no longer like, I quit.
12: What has happened at Bates since you left?
13: Well, the race, power, privilege, and colonialism requirement that would force every major on campus to teach two courses on, or at least one course, excuse me, on white supremacy, colonialism, and the like, after that had initially been passed, once Trump was elected

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1: After the next presidential election, right? So they basically decided, well, we can't teach our curriculum during a Republican administration, so we'll take a stab at it again in 4 years in case if a Democrat wins in 2028. So just a shameful display of nihilism. Look, I did not support the requirement, but the fact that you had a college like Bates, where 173 students in the 19th century volunteered to die for the cause of liberating slaves, and that same faculty, however many, 150 years later, did not have the spine to simply stand by a requirement that they insisted was about social justice. I just found that nihilistic beyond measure, and just a parody of an institution that had once put real blood, sweat, and tears into the cause of human liberation.
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1: 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And folks, that's it for The Global Story today. 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And thanks, as always, for spending some time with us. 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
7: Good morning. Welcome to Newsday from the BBC World Service with Anne Sawyer in Nairobi and Andrew Peach in London.
8: Iran says it's targeted U.S. assets in the Middle East after U.S. airstrikes were reported to have hit a wedding, killing 5 people. We'll hear from a retired colonel in the U.S. Marines.
7: President Putin is accusing Germany of planting evidence so it can blame Russia for an attempted drone attack at Leipzig airport 4 weeks ago.
8: We'll ask why a huge oil deal between the U.S. and Venezuela is proving so controversial.
7: And the spending record for the English Premier League summer transfer window has been broken again as Manchester City buys the Argentina midfielder Enzo Fernandez from Chelsea for more than $160 million. Isaac will be here with all the other comings and goings. That's all on the way on Newsday after the latest BBC News.
9: BBC News with Roisin Hasty. Iran says it's launched a wave of attacks on American targets in the Middle East after escalating US airstrikes were reported to have killed 5 people at an Iranian wedding ceremony. Iranian Revolutionary Guards said they'd killed a large number of American forces in Jordan, a claim swiftly denied by US officials. Here's Yolan now.
10: U.S. Central Command said the latest attacks were in response to Tehran trying to hit commercial ships and American forces in the region. It said its targets included air defense sites and maritime assets. But Iranian state media reported that civilian sites on Iran's southern coast had also been bombed, with a child among those killed at a wedding ceremony in Sirik County, which lies on the Strait of Hormuz. The U.S. military said it was aware of the reports, but that it never targeted civilians. Iran struck back at U.S. military bases in several countries with reports of missile and drone interceptions.
9: 5,000 U.S. servicemen will surely step on land for the first time in 9 months as their aircraft carrier, the USS Abraham Lincoln, docks at Pattaya in Thailand. The vessel's protracted deployment in Donald Trump's war against Iran has led to allegations of poor conditions on board causing a mental health crisis. More details from Jonathan Head, who's in Pattaya.
11: On board an aircraft carrier, it's always incredibly noisy the whole time. Some people work deep inside the ship. They don't see much daylight. They remember they've been on

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1: Really throws up. I mean, as a Man City fan, I'm delighted we've got like too many players, so many players we don't know what to do with them. 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
6: Hello, welcome to Newsday on the BBC World Service with Andrew Peach in London and Anne Soy in Nairobi.
1: Iran says it's targeted US assets in the Middle East after American airstrikes are reported to have hit a wedding, killing 5 people. Soon we're going to hear from a retired US Marine colonel.
6: A diplomatic escalation as Germany says Russia was responsible for last month's drone attack at Leipzig airport.
1: Throughout Newsday today, we're hearing from people who are still waiting for news of loved ones affected by the flash flooding in Nepal a week ago.
6: After more than 9 months at sea, the USS Abraham Lincoln, 5,000 sailors now disembark in Thailand for a much-needed break.
1: And in the English Premier League and across Europe, the transfer window has closed. What about the comings and goings? We'll run through them with Isaac here on Newsday. That's all on the way after the latest BBC News.
7: BBC News with Roisin Hasty. Iran says it's launched a wave of attacks on American targets in the Middle East after escalating US airstrikes were reported to have killed 5 people at an Iranian wedding ceremony. Iranian Revolutionary Guards say they'd killed a large number of American forces in Jordan, a claim swiftly denied by US officials. The escalation follows a month of relative calm, as our Washington correspondent Tom Bateman explains.
8: This is all about control of the Strait of Hormuz. President Trump had tried to shift the strategy to punishing economic pressure on the Iranians to try and get the Iranian leadership to comply. Now, that had been, I think, the sort of preferred method, as Mr. Trump had really run out of road on military options. And yet we're seeing this entire thing being dragged back because of how this war has turned out, which is a battle of wills over control of the Strait of Hormuz. The Iranians are absolutely determined not to concede control to the Americans on that.
7: A US aircraft carrier deployed in the Iran war has docked in the Thai resort city of Pattaya, allowing its 5,000 servicemen a break for the first time in 9 months. The USS Abraham Lincoln had faced grueling conditions on board, including shortages of food and hygiene products, as the conflict interrupted its resupply. A leading pro-democracy activist in Hong Kong, Joshua Wong, has pleaded guilty to foreign collusion in a second national security trial against him. Our correspondent in Hong Kong, Martin Yip, was in court.
9: Joshua Wong was seen in court waving to the public gallery and smiling as some of his supporters said good morning to him from a distance. Together with his now exiled fellow activist Nathan Noh, he is accused of lobbying foreign governments to impose sanctions against Beijing and Hong Kong over the imposition in 2020 of national security laws. In the dock, Mr. Wong replied guilty when asked to enter a plea. He could now face a life sentence on top of a nearly 5-year jail term

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4: Good morning. This is Newsday from the BBC with Anne Sawyer in Nairobi and Andrew Peach in London. Good to have you with us.
5: Iranian media say that the country has retaliated after strikes by the United States reportedly killed five people at a wedding party.
4: Tehran says it's launched missile and drone attacks in the US, targets in Jordan, Kuwait and Bahrain in the past few hours. Going to look at the escalating conflict in the Middle East with one of our correspondents there.
5: A week on from the deadly flash floods at the Nepal-Tibet border, over 1,000 bodies have been recovered so far. The United Nations now says the response is turning to relief and recovery.
4: And we were talking yesterday on Newsday about the rather lackluster share launch of the fast fashion retailer Shein. We're going to talk today about whether the world is falling out of love with ultra-fast fashion. Stay with us. First of all, the latest BBC News.
6: BBC News with Danielle Yawovietska. Iran says it's launched a wave of attacks on American targets in the Middle East after escalating US airstrikes were reported to have killed five people at an Iranian wedding ceremony. Iranian Revolutionary Guard said they'd killed a large number of American forces in Jordan, a claim swiftly denied by US officials. Here's Yolande Nell.
7: U.S. Central Command said the latest attacks were in response to Tehran trying to hit commercial ships and American forces in the region. It said its targets included air defense sites and maritime assets. But Iranian state media reported that civilian sites on Iran's southern coast had also been bombed, with a child among those killed at a wedding ceremony in Sirik County, which lies on the Strait of Hormuz. The U.S. military said it was aware of the reports, but that it never targeted civilians. Iran struck back at U.S. military bases in several countries with reports of missile and drone interceptions.
6: A U.S. aircraft carrier deployed in the Iran war has docked in the Thai resort city of Pattaya, allowing its 5,000 servicemen a break for the first time in 9 months. The USS Abraham Lincoln has been at the center of a political row in the U.S. after troops spoke of a mental health crisis. Jonathan Head is in Pattaya.
8: The ship's spent a record amount of time without a port stop. It's been at sea since November last year. It was meant to be deployed to the Pacific. It got diverted to the Gulf and has been tied up with combat operations in Iran. And it's unusual for a ship to go for so long with no breaks at all, no port visits. So there have been reports from relatives of those on board of mental stress, shortages of supplies, broken toilets, and an awful lot of just stress and pressure on the men on board. The Navy has insisted that they are adequately supported, but acknowledge the conditions have been very, very tough.
6: A leading pro-democracy activist in Hong Kong has pleaded guilty to foreign collusion in a second national security trial against him. Joshua Wong, who's 29 and one of the best-known faces in the now-suppressed democracy movement, is already serving a prison term for subversion. He was due to be released next year. Rescuers in Chinese-controlled Tibet have cleared debris blocking the route to the Girong border crossing with Nepal, which was torn apart in last week's catastrophic flash floods. From Rasua, Azadeh Moshiri has more details.
9: A week since the flood, and helicopters are still racing to deliver relief to communities cut off by the floods. Some roads have recently been cleared to some of the worst affected areas. But villages like the ones here in Rasua are still struggling for fuel and electricity. Rescue operations continue in challenging conditions, and experts from China and India are building temporary bridges to reach remote areas. Foreign rescue teams are also assisting.

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1: Spokesperson said today that U.S. forces bombed military and civilian targets in southern Iran and caused civilian and military casualties.
2: NPR's Hadil Alshalchi reporting. Global finance leaders have wrapped up several days of G20 meetings in Asheville, North Carolina. The Trump administration used the gathering to push for financial deregulation and stronger economic growth, while also pointing to Asheville's recovery from Hurricane Helene. But as Blue Ridge Public Radio's Laura Hackett reports, many people in the region say that recovery is far from complete.
3: Aaron Brown, Undersecretary for the Department of Treasury, says the Trump administration chose Asheville as a G20 host to highlight the city's recovery from Hurricane Helene, a storm that severely damaged the region nearly 2 years ago.
4: The Trump administration has been incredibly committed to rebuilding Asheville, and it has been dispensing funds to the local community.
3: Asheville residents and politicians say North Carolina has only received a fraction of the federal aid it's requested. As a result, recovery has been slow. Over the weekend, hundreds took to the streets to demand more federal aid. The storm caused nearly $60 billion in damage. For NPR News, I'm Laura Hackett.
2: Massachusetts Senator Ed Markey easily turned back a primary challenge from Democratic Congressman Seth Moulton. Adam Riley of member station GBH says Markey used Moulton's argument for generational change against him.
5: Moulton is 47 and argued on the campaign trail that it's time for a new generation of leadership. But Markey, who is 80, successfully cast himself as the champion of the Democratic Party's younger left-leaning activists.
6: Tonight is a testament to the power of the progressive movement of our nation. It is a progressive movement fueled by young people demanding more from their leaders. And it's your voices that are the ones we need to hear right now.
5: Markey will face Republican John Deaton in the general election. For NPR News, I'm Adam Riley in Boston.
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8: This is WVPE News. I'm Michael Gallenberger. In 1989, 15-year-old Efren Paredes Jr. was sentenced to life in prison for the murder of a St. Joseph convenience store clerk during a robbery. On Tuesday, the Department of Corrections held a hearing to consider commuting Paredes' sentence. Anna Speidel reports.
9: The DOC's parole board is conducting several hearings due to a Michigan Supreme Court ruling that says any inmate who received a life sentence at age 21 or under is entitled to a chance at resentencing. Over 50 members of the public spoke at Paredes' hearing. Supporters argued Paredes is a model prisoner who would contribute to society if released, while members of the victim's family say Paredes must continue to pay for the crime. Paredes has maintained his innocence since his conviction. The parole board will make a recommendation to Governor Gretchen Whitmer for or against commutation. This process could take several months. I'm Anna Speidel.
8: U.S. Supreme Court Justice Brett Kavanaugh will visit the Notre Dame campus to join a panel reflecting on 25 years since 9/11. WVPE's Jeff Parrott has more.
10: Kavanaugh's daughter, Margaret, attends Notre Dame, and he has taught at the law school. The university announced that on Friday, September 11th, he will join the Reverend Edward A. Monk Malloy, President Emeritus of the university, Jenny Bradley Lichter, Senior Advisor to the March for Life Education and Defense Fund, and James J. Dunn, a university trustee. They'll share their personal experiences from September 11th, 2001, when terrorists flew airliners into the World Trade Center and Pentagon, and they'll discuss its legacy. Leading the talk will be Vincent Philip Munoz, director of Notre Dame's Center for Citizenship and Constitutional Government. The 3:30 p.m. event at the DiBarlo Center for the Performing Arts isn't open to the public,

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1: Manufacturers about how they're actually using artificial intelligence in the workplace. The Treasury Secretary says the technology can be transformative, but he cautioned backers have a challenge in persuading a skeptical American public.
2: They are going to have to convince the American people that all the benefits will not accrue to a small group.
1: Bessen argues the spread of AI could also contribute to a boom in startup businesses by making it easier for firms to find their footing with just a small number of people. Scott Horsley, NPR News, Washington.
3: The president of Ukraine is warning that Russian airspace will soon be de facto closed because it will be filled with Ukrainian drones until the war ends. NPR's Joanna Kikissis reports the latest move could compromise air travel in the region.
4: In a video message, Ukrainian President Volodymyr Zelensky warned airlines, insurers, and foreign governments that Russian skies are becoming unsafe.
5: Ukraina не загрожує.
4: Ukraine does not threaten civilian aviation, Zelensky said. There will simply be drones in Russia's skies on a scale that has to be taken into account. Russian President Vladimir Putin called the remark, quote, a declaration of state terrorism. Ukraine's long-range drones have repeatedly struck Russian logistics and energy sites this year. Russia is using missiles and jet-powered drones for deadly strikes on Ukrainian cities. Joanna Kikissis, NPR News, Lviv, Ukraine.
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7: This is WVPE News. I'm Michael Gallenberger. U.S. Supreme Court Justice Brett Kavanaugh will visit the Notre Dame campus to join a panel reflecting on 25 years since 9/11. WVPE's Jeff Peretz reports.
8: Kavanaugh's daughter, Margaret, attends Notre Dame, and he has taught at the law school. The university announced that on Friday, September 11th, he will join the Reverend Edward A. Monk Malloy, President Emeritus of the university, Jenny Bradley Lichter, Senior Advisor to the March for Life Education and Defense Fund, and James J. Dunn, a university trustee. They'll share their personal experiences from September 11th, 2001, when terrorists flew airliners into the World Trade Center and Pentagon, and they'll discuss its legacy. Leading the talk will be Vincent Philip Munoz, director of Notre Dame's Center for Citizenship and Constitutional Government. The 3:30 p.m. event at the DiBartolo Center for the Performing Arts isn't open to the public, but they'll live stream it on YouTube. For a link, find the story at WVPE.org. Jeff Parrott, WVPE News.
7: The University of Michigan has officially elected its new president. Sybil Raver will serve after current president Domenico Grasso, who initially took the job on an interim basis. The Board of Regents unanimously elected Raver as the university's 17th president. She says she's ready to build on UM's legacy.
9: You have truly a wonderful way of building a lifelong sense of community while also channeling a fierce pride in winning. And I just love that about this university.
7: Raver is currently provost and vice chancellor for academic affairs at Vanderbilt University. She's set to take over leadership of the University of Michigan on December 1st. Patients who are diverted from hospitals experiencing overcrowding may have worse outcomes. State officials say Indiana will become the third state in the nation to end hospital diversions, which can impact patient care. Ben Thorpe has more.
10: Hospital diversions have been used for decades, sending patients to a new emergency room when hospitals are at capacity. That practice became particularly common during the COVID pandemic. Lindsay Weaver is Indiana's state health commissioner. She says diversion is a risk to patients.
11: That's an additional 15 minutes, 20 minutes drive to get to another hospital. And again, when we know we have low levels of EMS availability in those rural communities, that's another 20, 40 minutes that they are not available to respond to 911.
10: Diversions will still take place in instances of hospital infrastructure problems, including flooding.

0: This is NPR News.
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5: This is 88.1 WVPE. Still to come on Morning Edition, official records say some 1,700 people die from heat each year in the U.S. A new investigation from NPR and Boston University finds the number is likely thousands higher. 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Their mission is to address chronic homelessness in South Bend. This evening offers a brief presentation about their work, along with drinks, appetizers, desserts, and a silent auction. The event will take place at South Bend City Church on Lafayette Boulevard on October 2nd from 7 to 9 p.m. More information and a link for event tickets available at WVPE.org.
6: This is Traveling Light with Stephanie Mirza. Just when we thought it couldn't feel hotter in Europe, we arrive in Rome, where the advertisements on Facebook were telling me the 10 tours not to take this week in Rome. Our hotel is just a few blocks from the Colosseum, the defining landmark of this ancient city. We've come to Rome for Notre Dame's Ansari Institute, which is holding a seminar with its global fellows and graduate students. Notre Dame hosts Rome's summer seminars on religion and global politics. But first, pizza. While Mahan is immersed in preparation for the seminars, I went hunting for a light dinner. We had a heavy fettuccine alfredo for lunch, so I'm looking for something satisfying but lighter. Near our hotel is a bakery shop that has baked rolls with cheese, meats, and sauce, mini pizzas, and calzones. It's fast food for Rome, but it still feels homemade compared to fast food in America. The shop I enter is quiet. A bored counter server looks to be in his 20s. He asks where I'm from and is surprised to hear I'm American and Muslim. His name is Khalil, and I recognize it as a special title that was given to Prophet Abraham. Khalil Allah, friend of God. He tells me his brother is studying in Indiana at Vincennes. What a small world. One morning, on Mahan's suggestion, I visited the Basilica of St. Mary Maggiore, one of Pope Francis's favorite churches in Rome, and the place where he is buried. Notre Dame's very own Father Emmanuel Katongole from Uganda led Mass there that morning. Father Emmanuel, celebrating his 39th year of the priesthood, is the incoming director of the Ansari Institute. After Mass, he agreed to talk with me on the walk back before the start of the symposium. I asked him to tell me about the Bethany Land Institute that he started.
7: Well, you know, when Pope Francis came up with this letter, Laudato Si, on the care for our common home, he was talking about the cry of the earth and the cry of the poor, and that we need to attend to both of them. And I could see that in my own home community in Uganda, with the deforestation, with the poverty, with the pollution. So I wanted to do something when I was celebrating 25 years. So I bought some land in the community to start planting a forest, and work with the young people to educate them into care of creation. So that is what has grown now into Bethany Land Institute.
6: The next day, I spent time in the Jewish quarter. It's fascinating to think that the Jewish community has existed in Rome for more than 2,000 years. Jewish communities were established here as early as the 2nd century BC. The Jewish Museum of Rome is part of the Great Synagogue Monumental Complex and vividly shows examples of daily life and culture for Jews in Rome, Across the centuries, the tour included stepping into the synagogue, where we sat down and listened to the tour guide. Some seats toward the front were designated seats, honoring survivors of the Holocaust. A more recent and somber museum is just steps away, called simply the October 16, 1943 Museum. That day was the day Nazis rounded up the Jews of Rome. Before that, a commander had demanded 50 kilos of gold from the Jewish community, threatening to deport them if they didn't hand it over. The community gave them the gold, but in a betrayal, the Nazis took the gold and still deported 1,259 Jews. Only 16 returned. You see square brass blocks in the sidewalk with the names of those who never returned. I couldn't help but be reminded of the Sarajevo roses, places in Sarajevo where a mortar left a crater in the sidewalk or street, which were filled in with red resin to serve as a physical reminder. This is Traveling Light with Stephanie Mirza.
0: Advocates and lobbies for camping bans. Director of Public Safety Policy Devin Kurtz says there is a small percentage of unhoused people who cannot keep themselves safe or are a threat to others. He adds it's not just a matter of safety, it's also a matter of public health.
8: It's a moral question. There are a lot of individuals who are not comfortable with structured, involuntary intervention for individuals. They just don't see that as something that the state should be able to do. I do see that as something the state should be able to do in extreme situations.
0: Kurt says he does not expect camping bans to solve homelessness, but he says they can force unhoused people to go into shelters or engage with outreach. It is an issue that continues to be a struggle for many communities as cities try to balance how unhoused people are treated, along with public safety and health concerns. For NPR News, I'm Nicole Grunmeier in Des Moines, Iowa.
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5: Good morning. This is Michael Gatlinberger filling in for Kent Fulmer. Still to come on Morning Edition, Survivor, a novel taken out of print at the request of author Octavia Butler, returned to print this week. 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A heat advisory remains in effect through this evening, with heat index values over 100 degrees expected. Sunny today with a high near 94, mostly clear tonight with a low around 74. Thursday, a 30% chance of showers and thunderstorms in the afternoon with a high near 91.
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9: 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I'm Leila Fadel.
13: And I'm Steve Inskeep. This network has been turning up the heat on heat deaths. As we've been reporting, NPR and Boston University investigated and found thousands more Americans dying from heat each year than show up in official records. The undercount makes it easier to ignore the problem, leading to even more deaths. NPR's Alejandra Barunda has the story of one man who was part of the undercount.
14: Adam Wilson lived with his mother, Debbie, in Tucson, Arizona. They lived in this little brown house that just bakes in the sun all day. And they dealt with it by spending a lot of time indoors. Debbie loved to play her records from the band Kiss, and Adam made them watch endless horror movies.
15: Freddy, Jason, Michael, Chucky, all those, of course.
14: He was so obsessed with horror flicks that he'd written a script and was thinking about applying to film school. But both Debbie and Adam dealt with a genetic disorder that caused heart problems. Adam also had some developmental delays, so Debbie cared for him full-time, even after he was an adult. The disease also made them super sensitive to heat.
15: Everybody say, it's not that hot. I go, but you don't understand what Adam and I are going through. Ours is different.
14: And in southern Arizona, you can't escape the heat, especially as climate change makes heat waves hotter, longer, and more intense.
15: Even out here, 100 at night, in the summertime, it takes its toll on you.
14: June of 2024 was particularly bad. That month, nearly every day was over 100 degrees, or even 110. And that month, their swamp cooler broke down. When Debbie's brother came to visit, he was shocked.
15: Yo, this feels like it's 130 in here.
14: And he asked why on earth the cooler wasn't on. The answer? Debbie couldn't afford to fix it. That month is also when Adam started having trouble with his heart. Debbie got him a doctor's appointment. That morning, she got breakfast ready.
15: I went in to wake him up, and I felt him. He was cold, and I started crying.
14: Adam had died overnight. He was 27 years old. Debbie is sure he played a role. The emergency medical team who came that morning told her they thought the same. But as is common, there was no further investigation. So Adam's death certificate only says unknown natural causes, and his death isn't included in any official counts of heat. And NPR's nationwide investigation finds that happens all the time. Quinn Adams is an epidemiologist at Boston University and a partner in NPR's investigation.
16: You have several thousand people each summer who die due to extreme heat, and you have probably thousands more who suffer.
14: Yet most of those don't show up in the official records, because heat doesn't leave a mark that a coroner or a doctor can easily identify after the fact. But Adam says very often heat is a factor, especially for people like Adam who have underlying health problems.
16: Heat is working to make these other conditions worse and make people die faster than they otherwise would have.
14: And that dynamic leads to a national undercount of the danger of heat.
16: We're not really fully understanding the depth of the problem.
14: NPR and BU's investigation finds some 9,000 people die before their time each summer, in part because of heat. That's about 5 times higher than federal figures. And Adams is hopeful that knowing the real higher number will help prompt policymakers to find good solutions to save people's lives.
16: That's kind of when you can get the motivation for people to actually act.
14: Brian Drummond is an emergency doctor in Tucson. He is already acting by trying to better assess heat impacts in his ER patients, but he says it's still really hard.
17: So if I never ask a patient, were you exposed to extreme heat or do you have the ability to cool where you live? If I'm not asking those questions, I would never diagnose them with heat-related illness.
14: But he knows that this means heat can easily slip through the diagnostic cracks.
17: You have to ask the question.
14: And across the country, that's not common, either in ERs or in the morgue. And that creates the undercount and less motivation to find ways to help protect people like Adam Wilson and his mom, Debbie.
15: He had his whole life ahead of him. He had so much plans for himself.
14: Her son had dreamed of producing films and writing many more horror scripts. And Debbie says all of that is now lost. Alejandra Barunda, NPR News.
13: You can learn more about the vast undercount of heat deaths at npr.org/heatdeath.
18: The author, Octavia Butler, has only gotten more and more popular since she passed away 20 years ago.
13: Readers love works like Kindred and Parable of the Sower, and they also track down her earlier novel, Survivor. Nana K. Tumasi oversees much of Butler's catalog at Grand Central Publishing.
19: It's been almost 50 years since Survivor was effectively taken out of print. In that time, Butler has become even more visible than she ever was in her lifetime as a working writer.
18: And now Survivor is back in bookstores nearly half a century after its brief initial release. In the story, the protagonist, Alana, is a biracial orphan adopted by religious missionaries. The family flees a pandemic on Earth and searches for a new planet to call home.
13: Survivor was part of a series of books, but the author blocked reprints after the first edition was published in 1978. Alyssa Collins studies Butler's work and says she knows why Butler stopped the presses.
20: She felt that the novel wasn't up to par with a lot of her other work.
13: Apparently fans disagree, and first edition copies of the novel can sell for thousands of dollars online. Others have been pirated.
18: Collins says AI is one reason she wanted to work on it.
20: Large language models had already read Survivor, and that felt really unfair to readers, to people who love Butler, especially because it has previously been so difficult to access the novel.
13: Collins says she was also inspired by Octavia Butler's work and its connections to larger themes like colonialism.
20: This story, Survivor, is about what happens when humans try to kind of leave Earth to reimagine or recodify a specific version of humanity that they want on another planet, and what happens if that planet is not empty of life or civilization.
13: Now, even if Butler did not love this particular work, Collins hopes that readers remember her as a trailblazer, a black woman writing sci-fi in the 70s.
20: I'm hoping that readers get a larger and longer look at Butler as a writer, can kind of consider her own creative process when they're reading through this in the introduction, and perhaps, I don't know, take away a more full experience of who Octavia might have been at the time of publication.
18: Thanks to an agreement with Octavia Butler's estate, the new reprint of Survivor is back on bookstore shelves. This is Morning Edition from NPR News. I'm Leila Fadel.
13: And I'm Steve Inskeep.
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21: Sammy Lautrey was a fan favorite on the sixth season of Canada's Drag Race. Since then, they've accumulated millions of fans online. They'll be here to tell you about growing up Acadian in eastern Canada and the one thing the alt-right and drag queens have in common. That's coming up on Q from CBC.
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13: Good morning. President Trump is trying to bring down gas prices ahead of the midterms, or at least look like he's trying. Will meeting with oil and gas executives and a deal with Venezuela do the trick? It's Morning Edition from NPR News. The mayor of Kyiv, Ukraine, says life has come to a stop because there are so many warnings of Russian strikes. I'm Steve Inskeep.
18: And I'm Leila Fadel. He says Ukraine needs more defensive weapons to shoot down Russian missiles, planes, and drones. 80-year-old incumbent Senator Ed Markey wins the Democratic primary in Massachusetts. He's not young or new to politics, but somehow he positioned himself as the progressive anti-establishment candidate. It's Wednesday, September 2nd. Actress and producer Selma Hayek is 60 years old today. The news is next.
0: Live from NPR News in Washington, I'm Windsor Johnston. The U.S. and Iran are again exchanging fire. The U.S. struck areas along the Strait of Hormuz and north of the Persian Gulf. NPR's Aya Betraoui reports Iran says the attacks hit a wedding, killing at least five people and wounding more than 50 others.
22: Iran's foreign ministry says shrapnel from a U.S. attack in Hormuzgan province along the Strait of Hormuz hit a wedding, killing and wounding people. Iranian officials say communication towers in the area were also knocked out. Iran's state TV, quoting a local official, reports most of those wounded are women and children who were transferred to a hospital in Minab, the same city where Iran says a U.S. strike in February killed at least 120 school children. The Pentagon is still investigating that attack. President Trump says the latest U.S. strikes are in retaliation for Iran's, quote, failed attempt at adding sea mines in the Strait of Hormuz. He warned of further strikes if Iran responds. But Iran immediately fired back at U.S. troops in the region, with Jordan and Kuwait reporting Iranian missile attacks. Aya Betraoui, NPR News, Dubai.
1: The USS Abraham Lincoln has arrived in Thailand after more than 250 days at sea amid the U.S. war with Iran. Michael Sullivan reports from Chiang Rai.
3: The carrier's lengthy deployment set a record and raised questions about possible supply shortages and the crew's mental health.

0: WVPE and this program are supported by Everence, helping people incorporate their faith and values with decisions about money. 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
1: The contest pitted progressives against more moderate and establishment-backed candidates ahead of the midterms. NPR's Sage Miller reports.
2: Markey's primary challenger, Congressman Seth Moulton, is 47 years old, which matters because Moulton argued on the campaign trail that it's time for a new generation of leadership and Markey should pass the torch. He cited Markey's age as a reason. The senator is 80. The Democratic Party has been reckoning with the age of its elected officials, but Markey proved to be resilient yet again by winning Tuesday, likely bolstered by his status as an incumbent and his progressive politics in the predictably blue state.
1: That's NPR's Sage Miller reporting. 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
4: This is WVPE News. I'm Michael Gallenberger. In 1989, 15-year-old Efren Paredes Jr. was sentenced to life in prison for the murder of a St. Joseph convenience store clerk during a robbery. On Tuesday, the Department of Corrections held a hearing to consider commuting Paredes' sentence. Anna Speidel reports.
5: The DOC's parole board is conducting several hearings due to a Michigan Supreme Court ruling that says any inmate who received a life sentence at age 21 or under is entitled to a chance at resentencing. Over 50 members of the public spoke at Paredes' hearing. Supporters argued Paredes is a model prisoner who would contribute to society if released, while members of the victim's family say Paredes must continue to pay for the crime. Paredes has maintained his innocence since his conviction. The parole board will make a recommendation to Governor Gretchen Whitmer for or against commutation. This process could take several months. I'm Anna Speidel.
4: U.S. Supreme Court Justice Brett Kavanaugh will visit the Notre Dame campus to join a panel reflecting on 25 years since 9/11. WVPE's Jeff Parrott has more.
6: Kavanaugh's daughter, Margaret, attends Notre Dame, and he has taught at the law school. The university announced that on Friday, September 11th, he will join the Reverend Edward A. Monk Malloy, President Emeritus of the university, Jenny Bradley Lichter, Senior Advisor to the March for Life Education and Defense Fund, and James J. Dunn, a university trustee. They'll share their personal experiences from September 11th, 2001, when terrorists flew airliners into the World Trade Center and Pentagon, and they'll discuss its legacy. Leading the talk will be Vincent Philip Munoz, director of Notre Dame's Center for Citizenship and Constitutional Government. The 3:30 p.m. event at the DiBartolo Center for the Performing Arts isn't open to the public, but they'll live stream it on YouTube. For a link, find this story at WVPE.org. Jeff Parrott, WVPE News.
4: A heat advisory continues today for all of Indiana. Barb Anguiano has more.
7: The National Weather Service says temperatures are expected to reach highs in the mid to upper 90s and lows in the upper 70s at night. Meteorologist Casey Fuson says heat indices, or what the temperature feels like, are expected to reach into the 100s.
8: Be extra vigilant about making sure that kids and pets are not left in a car. Check on neighbors that might be more vulnerable. So that would be young children and the elderly.
7: Heat stress or exhaustion are real risks with extreme temperatures. Fuson says it's crucial people take precautions outdoors by staying hydrated and limiting time outside. Fuson says a break will arrive in time for the holiday weekend. I'm Barb Anguiano in Indianapolis.
4: Look for sunny skies today, hot with a high near 94. Heat index values as high as 103. 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
9: It's Morning Edition from NPR News. I'm Steve Inskeep.
10: And I'm Leila Faldin. Good morning. President Trump is under pressure to bring down gas prices before the midterm elections amid surging energy prices from the war in Iran.
9: Trump met with oil and gas executives on Tuesday to discuss increasing capacity. He's also betting that a new oil deal with Venezuela can help

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1: 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And Jarl and Pamela Moan, focusing on civil liberties, foster youth, public radio, and the arts.
2: 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I'm Michael Gallenberger. U.S. Supreme Court Justice Brett Kavanaugh will visit the Notre Dame campus to join a panel reflecting on 25 years since 9/11. WVPE's Jeff Peretz reports.
3: Kavanaugh's daughter, Margaret, attends Notre Dame, and he has taught at the law school. The university announced that on Friday, September 11th, he will join the Reverend Edward A. Monk Malloy, President Emeritus of the university, Jenny Bradley Lichter, Senior Advisor to the March for Life Education and Defense Fund, and James J. Dunn, a university trustee. They'll share their personal experiences from September 11th, 2001, when terrorists flew airliners into the World Trade Center and Pentagon, and they'll discuss its legacy. Leading the talk will be Vincent Philip Munoz, director of Notre Dame's Center for Citizenship and Constitutional Government. The 3:30 p.m. event at the DiBartolo Center for the Performing Arts isn't open to the public, but they'll live stream it on YouTube. For a link, find this story at WVPE.org. Jeff Parrott, WVPE News.
2: The University of Michigan has officially elected its new president. Sibel Raver will serve after current president Domenico Grasso, who initially took the job on an interim basis. The Board of Regents unanimously elected Raver as the university's 17th president. She says she's ready to build on UM's legacy.
4: You have truly a wonderful way of building a lifelong sense of community while also channeling a fierce pride in winning, and I just love that about this university.
2: Raver is currently provost and vice chancellor for academic affairs at Vanderbilt University. She is set to take over leadership of the University of Michigan on December 1st. Patients who are diverted from hospitals experiencing overcrowding may have worse outcomes. State officials say Indiana will become the third state in the nation to end hospital diversions, which can impact patient care. Ben Thorpe has more.
5: Hospital diversions have been used for decades, sending patients to a new emergency room when hospitals are at capacity. That practice became particularly common during the COVID pandemic. Lindsay Weaver is Indiana's state health commissioner. She says diversion is a risk to patients.
6: That's an additional 15 minutes, 20 minutes drive to get to another hospital. And again, when we know we have low levels of EMS availability in those rural communities, that's another 20, 40 minutes that they are not available to respond to 911.
5: Diversions will still take place in instances of hospital infrastructure problems, including flooding. Weaver acknowledged that ending diversions will not end hospital overcrowding on its own. I'm Ben Thorpe. In Indianapolis.
2: A heat advisory remains in effect through this evening, with heat index values over 100 degrees expected. Sunny and hot today with a high near 94, mostly clear tonight with a low around 74. Thursday, a chance of showers and thunderstorms in the afternoon with a high near 91. 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
7: It's Morning Edition from NPR News. I'm Steve Inskeep.
8: And I'm Leila Faldin. Good morning. The latest U.S. strikes on Iran aim to reopen the Strait of Hormuz.
7: A major U.S. goal in the war is to clear the waterway that was clear before the U.S. started the war. In a few minutes, we'll get a perspective on where that effort stands from retired Rear Admiral John Kirby. We begin with the statements from both sides. The U.S. says Iran tried to lay mines in the strait, so the U.S. hit Iran. Iran claims the strikes hit civilians, and Iran opened fire on U.S. allies in the region.
8: NPR's Hadil Al-Shalchi is following all this from Istanbul and joins me now. Good morning.
9: Good morning, Leila.
8: So a second day of strikes. Walk me through what happened.
9: So late last night, the U.S. military issued a statement saying it had completed a wave of strikes against Iranian military targets. It said those targets included air defense sites, radar systems, communication sites, and mine laying capabilities. It said that the strikes were a result of recent Iranian attempts to attack commercial shipping in the Strait of Hormuz and against American service members based in the region. Iran retaliated by targeting U.S. assets in Kuwait, Jordan, Bahrain, and Iraq. The Kuwaiti Armed Forces said its defenses were, quote, confronting Iranian missile and drone attacks.

0: 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These activities strengthen bonding, language, social, and emotional development. 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
1: Did by the University of Minnesota's Vaccine Integrity Project, which was created to counter questions raised by the Trump administration about the shots and the federal government's failure to issue updated guidelines for the COVID, flu, and RSV vaccines. Based on the results, groups representing family doctors, pediatricians, obstetricians, and other specialists recommend the shots for more people than the federal government, including healthy adults, young children, and pregnant people. Rob Stein, NPR News.
2: Pro golfer Tiger Woods had his driver's license suspended for 5 years after reaching a plea deal this morning in his Florida DUI case. Police say Woods was speeding on a residential road when he clipped a truck and rolled onto its side. He had previously pleaded not guilty to the DUI and refusal charges. 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
5: This is On Point. I'm Meghna Chakrabarty. And this is the story of a little Texas town that fought back.
6: Bandera itself is small. It's about 900 people that live there. It's called the cowboy capital of the world. That's what they like to proclaim. And I have to agree with them. They still have old Western buildings. There's cowboys. It's a very conservative little town, a tiny, very close-knit community.
5: Veronica Rector reports for the local Bandera Bulletin. Bandera is about 50 miles northwest of San Antonio, and the town boasts sweeping hill country views. It claims to be the home of the last great cattle drives of the 1800s, a town where gunfights regularly break out. And I mean on the regular, every Saturday at Rattlesnake Ridge, not quite at noon, but at 11 a.m. and 1 p.m. through reenactments by the Bandera, Texas gunfighters. Well, it was to this little town where a new sheriff strolled in, sort of.
7: Flock cameras installed at the Bay Bridge alerted detectives to a pair of armed robbery suspects.
8: Violent crime is down to lows not seen since the 1950s.
9: Safety should not be a privilege. Safety should just be a right.
5: Flock safety cameras. You've probably heard of them. These are the AI-networked automated license plate readers that upload all their data to the cloud, enabling, according to the company, law enforcement to fight crime faster and more effectively than ever before. You just heard a company ad that claims that crime has fallen by more than 40% in San Francisco since Flock cameras were installed in the city in 2024. Well, in May of 2025, the Bandera, Texas City Council decided that maybe they should give the Flock cameras a try. Let's go back to Veronica.
6: The council actually voted on it, and that's when they said, okay, we're going to do a year contract with Flock and see how it goes. So that's how it initially started. There was no one there that went to go speak about it at that time.
5: By October, Flock Safety and the City Council had agreed to pursue a motor vehicle theft grant from the state that would help cover the $17,000 cost for a one-year contract. Well, here comes 2026, and the City Council changes in January, and the newly elected officials moved to get the cameras installed.
6: Flock was only able to install one camera within the city limits, and that immediately got vandalized. So they were like, we're going to put a pause on this

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2: Stocks are trading higher this hour on Wall Street. The Dow was up 365 points. The Nasdaq Composite up 89. I'm Windsor Johnston, NPR News in Washington.
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4: Good morning. Look for sunny skies today, hot with a high near 94, heat index values as high as 103. This is WVPE.
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7: Somebody who is at ease in their own kitchen, making a familiar dish, can throw together the ingredients, take part in conversation, and keep guest glasses topped up without breaking a sweat. But if you ask that same person to cook in an Airbnb where all the tools and appliances are different from the ones they're used to using, and you want them to try a complicated new recipe they are supposed to have memorized, things might go a little sideways. Is it possible that men in the 21st century feel like they are cooking under pressure? From KERA in Dallas, this is Think. I'm Chris Boyd. The phenomenon known as the crisis of masculinity is easy to observe online, where men are performing their anger or pursuing their obsessions. But it is also happening IRL, as we leave behind the era when men knew all the rules for how to behave, in part because they made all the rules. Author and filmmaker and journalist John Ronson got curious about how men are handling change after his 20-something son was invited to spend a bizarre evening in a gigantic Gothic castle built in Connecticut in 2011. Ronson's new book is called The Castle, Adventures in a World of Unraveling Men. John, welcome back to Think.
8: Hi, it's great to be back. Thank you. And at the beginning of the lovely introduction, I worried slightly that you were going to ask me for cooking recipes.
7: We would both be out of our depth there, so I promise that will not happen.
8: I could do chew in a melt, that's about it. Thank you for having me. I'm delighted to be here.
7: We're glad to have you. So 3 years ago, you awoke to this series of texts from your son that had played out while you were asleep, which is like every parent's nightmare. The last one was like, okay, Dad, I'm safe now. But this implies he had worried that he might be in danger before that. What exactly happened in that castle?
8: Well, a friend of his was invited to a party being held by a stranger that she'd met earlier that week on Tinder. So a little bit of an inauspicious start. They all piled in the car and drove to this man's house for the party. 3-hour drive into the Connecticut forests. And when they turned up, this guy's house was a vast, newly built Gothic castle, like huge. I think even Count Dracula would think it was a bit much. So they cross the drawbridge and enter to discover that there's no party. It's a trick. They've been lured there for a different reason. So the castle owner comes out and they say, where's the party? And he said, no, I've invited you here to take part in my reality show. It's called 101 Princesses. Go downstairs to my basement costume room, put on princess costumes, and then come back upstairs to start filming. So they did. They went downstairs to the bowels.
7: Poor choice number two.
8: Right. So many poor choices. And not to mention the fact that the castle owner had a guard dog called Cerberus. So his guard dog was named after the multi-headed hounds that guards the gates of Hades. A lot of red flags. So, the basement costume room was right next door to his private nightclub, which had a pole for pole dancing and cages. And he had an underground botanical gardens come hot tub place. So the whole thing was, to be honest, weird and skeevy. They went back upstairs, filming began.

This is 88.1 WVPE, Michiana's NPR station. I'm Olivia Zippitz. We are experiencing some technical difficulties right now. We are working to resolve them. Please stay tuned.

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We apologize for the disruption. We are having some technical issues and are working to resolve them as soon as possible so that we can return to regular programming. Thank you for your patience.

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We apologize for the disruption. We are having some technical issues and are working to resolve them as soon as possible so that we can return to regular programming. Thank you for your patience.

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We apologize for the disruption. We are performing some maintenance right now, and we are working to resolve the issues as soon as possible so that we can return to regular programming. Thank you for your patience.

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1: 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I'm Stephanie Mirza, and this is WVPE News.

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4: Folks who don't have stacks of money stashed away and in fact are in debt, that means that your monthly pay, your monthly bill on the mortgage goes up.
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5: I'm Scott Detrow.
6: And I'm Elsa Chang. Oral arguments at the Supreme Court have gotten longer and longer in recent years.
5: Chief Justice John Roberts is trying to reverse the trend.
7: I think it makes oral arguments harder to listen to because they just take longer without, I think, particularly adding all that much.
6: And as flu and COVID shot season approaches, medical groups are figuring out how to step into the void left by the federal government.
8: Making sure families get recommended vaccines during respiratory illness season not only keeps individuals healthy, but helps protect entire communities.
5: First, this newscast.
9: Live from NPR News, I'm Lakshmi Singh. A Massachusetts jury is still at an impasse over whether to hold Lindsay Clancy criminally responsible for killing her children in 2023. For a second time, they sent the judge a note today telling him they could not reach a unanimous decision, and the judge once again told them to keep at it. He read them a special set of instructions known as a Toohey-Rodriguez charge and challenging jurors to re-examine their positions with the goal of agreeing on a verdict. If that does not work, the judge could then declare a mistrial. The prosecution argues Clancy was in her right mind when she killed her children, but her lawyer says Clancy suffered postpartum psychosis and needs psychiatric help, not prison. The cost of health benefits keeps going up. A new survey of employers finds that 2027 is going to see the biggest increase since 2003. Here's NPR Sydney Lupkin.
10: Every year, the consulting firm Marsh conducts the National Survey of Employer-Sponsored Health Plans. And this year, it found that the cost of health benefits per employee is expected to go up by an average of 8% next year. That's the biggest increase in 24 years, and it's well above inflation. To save money, employers will be looking to cut benefits and make changes like adding higher deductibles to employee plans. The situation will likely also result in higher premium costs for employees. According to the survey, the rise in health benefit costs is partially driven by the fact that more people are taking GLP-1 drugs for weight loss. Sydney Lupkin, NPR News.
9: As world leaders gathered for the G27 in Asheville, North Carolina, an international financial group warned about the dangers posed by artificial intelligence to global markets. More from NPR's Jen McLaughlin.
11: While the war in Ukraine and ongoing trade battles between the U.S. and Canada made headlines during the G20 summit this week, the looming danger of increasingly advanced AI models also featured heavily on the program. Ahead of the discussions, members of the Financial Stability Board, an international body that monitors global markets, warned that the speed of digital attacks in the age of AI could undermine confidence in the stability of highly interconnected global financial systems. The authors suggest firms will need to patch vulnerabilities much faster and prepare for the possibility of breaches impacting large swaths of the financial system at once. Meanwhile, tech companies urge global leaders not to restrict innovation due to what they described as theoretical harms. Jen McLaughlin, NPR News.
9: President Trump's defending the latest wave of U.S. strikes on Iran.
12: We hit them last night because they took a shot at us in Jordan, at our base in Jordan. We knocked all of them down.
9: Both sides again traded fire. Iranian state TV reports the U.S. also bombed civilian sites, including a wedding party. U.S. Central Command says it is aware of the reports and that civilians are never deliberate U.S. military targets. This is NPR.
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13: This is WVPE News. I'm Shelley Harmon Baker. An Elkhart judge today dismissed all charges against a woman who spent 19 years in prison after she was wrongfully convicted of homicide in the year 2000. WVPE's Jeff Parrott reports that her advocates are now calling for an independent investigation into other convictions built by the disgraced detective who led her case.
14: Iris Seabolt was convicted of the 2000 murder of A.J. Williams, who owned a restaurant in Elkhart at the time. A jury found that she and two co-defendants robbed and beat Williams to death. After Seabolt was released from prison on parole in 2022, she filed for post-conviction relief with the help of Notre Dame's Exoneration Justice Clinic. Their lawyers and researchers ultimately proved that Elkhart detectives, led by Stephen Rizzutko, coerced and bribed false confessions out of witnesses who testified at Seabolt's trial. Court records show they did it to deflect attention away from a different female suspect that Rizzutko had been paying for sex. Rizzutko so far has been involved in four proven wrongful convictions in Elkhart. He died by suicide in 2019. In a statement, Exoneration Justice Clinic founder James J. Garule called for an independent counsel to investigate all post-conviction relief cases involving Rizzutko's work. Jeff Parrott, WVPE News.
13: People who are diverted from hospitals experiencing overcrowding may have worse outcomes. State officials say Indiana will become the third state in the nation to end hospital diversions, which can impact patient care. Ben Thorpe has more.
15: Hospital diversions have been used for decades, sending patients to a new emergency room when hospitals are at capacity. Lindsay Weaver is Indiana's state health commissioner. She says diversion is a risk to patients.
16: That's an additional 15 minutes, 20 minutes drive to get to another hospital. And again, when we know we have low levels of EMS availability in those rural communities, that's another 20, 40 minutes that they are not available to respond to 911.
15: Diversions will still take place in instances of hospital infrastructure problems, including flooding. I'm Ben Thorpe in Indianapolis.
13: This is WVPE News.
6: From NPR News, this is All Things Considered. I'm Elsa Chang in Culver City, California.
5: And I'm Scott Detrow in Washington. Government bond yields are rising to levels we have not seen in decades as investors around the world sell off bonds. So why are investors so anxious right now, and what does this bond sell-off mean for the U.S. economy and everyday people? We're going to put those questions to Justin Wolfers, professor of public policy and economics at the University of Michigan and the founder of digital platform Platypus Economics. Thanks for joining us.
17: A pleasure, Scott.
5: I was going to say, I love the name Platypus Economics.
17: Oh, I kind of liked it too, but I also just love talking bond yields. How exciting is that?
5: Let's do it. Before we get to what is happening in the markets right now, let's start with the basic, because the bond is generally the safe investment move, right? It's boring. It's predictable. Remind us why they are so stable in normal times.
17: Yeah, let's go back all the way. When you and I want to borrow money, we turn up to the bank and you might say, I'm buying a car, can I borrow $10,000? When the federal government wants to borrow money, it's talking in hundreds of billions, maybe even trillions. And if you turn up at the bank and ask for $1 trillion, they turn you away. So therefore, what the federal government does is it basically yells out to the world, I'll borrow money from anyone who'll lend it to me. That place where it yells is called the bond market.
5: Mm-hmm.
17: And people historically have been very comfortable lending money to the U.S. government because they're pretty sure they'll get paid back. They'll get paid back because the federal government is in this incredible line of business. It prints numbers on pieces of paper and then people call that money.
5: Yeah.

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4: This was just so unnecessary. This young man had never even had a traffic ticket.
0: A 20-year-old Haitian man who lost temporary protected status died this week.
5: His family said he died by suicide.
0: How his death is affecting his community this Wednesday, September 2nd, on All Things Considered. I'm Elsa Chang.
5: And I'm Scott Detrow. Canada is Michigan's top trade partner.
0: How the trade war between the U.S. and Canada is playing out there.
6: The cost of just goods is going up, so it's making it tougher on our profit margins, trying to keep it small town, small prices.
5: And there's a new historic landmark in San Francisco.
0: A house covered with the painted faces of Latin rock musicians.
7: For decades, this is one of the houses, if not the house, that has functioned as an active cultural hub.
5: And the effort to preserve the diaries of a Palestinian writer.
0: First, this news.
8: Live from NPR News in Washington, I'm Janine Herbst. 8 months after former Venezuelan President Nicolas Maduro was ousted in a U.S. military raid, the Trump administration is about to secure expanded control of the Latin American country's oil reserves. Energy Secretary Chris Wright is in Caracas to oversee an oil deal between Washington and a Venezuelan private company. As NPR's Franco Ordonez reports, Trump's claiming the new deal will help bring down gas prices that have been elevated as a result of oil supply disruptions in the U.S. war with Iran.
9: John McHenry, a veteran Republican pollster, says Trump has an incentive to take action, even if his policies won't necessarily produce results over the next few months ahead of the midterms.
10: The first challenge is to show that you know people are concerned about it and that you care about it as well and that you're doing something about it.
9: Part of the problem for Trump is that before the U.S. launched strikes against Iran, average prices were $1 a gallon lower nationally in February. That's a reality that Trump just can't avoid. Franco Ordonez, NPR News.
8: The Trump administration is requiring states to report any time they conclude someone's in the country illegally. NPR's Jasmine Garst reports the policy marks a reversal of a 1998 legal opinion.
11: In 1996, Congress enacted the Personal Responsibility and Work Opportunity Reconciliation Act. It requires that federal and state agencies administering welfare report unauthorized immigrants getting benefits to Homeland Security. In an opinion published this week, the Trump administration's Office of Legal Counsel broadened this requirement, saying that all state agencies should be reporting people without legal status to the federal government. States like Illinois, California, and New York have laws designed to protect personal data from being shared with federal immigration authorities, meaning the new policy is likely to be challenged. Jasmine Garst, NPR News, New York.
8: The United Nations is warning the world is very close to crossing a dangerous climate change threshold. NPR's Lauren Sommer has more on the findings of a new report from the UN.
12: Countries agreed in 2015 to try to limit global warming to 1.5 degrees Celsius, which is 2.7 degrees Fahrenheit. Beyond that, the risks of a hotter planet get much worse. Storms get more intense, sea levels keep rising, and there are major impacts to crops. A new report from the United Nations Environment Program finds that countries have failed to meet that agreement. To limit the damage, emissions from burning fossil fuels need to drop to zero, and carbon emissions may even need to be sucked out of the atmosphere. Either way, the report warns that countries will need to prepare for worsening disasters due to climate change. Lauren Sommer, NPR News.
8: Wall Street higher by the closing bell, the Dow up 295 points. 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
2: This is WVPE News. I'm Shelley Harmon Baker. A group of faith leaders is calling on Microsoft to give the community more money as it builds its Granger data center. WVPE's Jeff Parrott has more.
14: We Make Indiana will hold an unusual press conference Thursday to dramatize their cause. Part of the media event will happen on a Transpo bus as Transpo shrinks routes amid recent funding cuts. The nonprofit group of clergy and faith leaders say that since the Indiana General Assembly has exempted data centers from sales tax, saving them hundreds of millions of dollars a year, Microsoft should enter into a fair share agreement to pay into a community fund. The group includes Ken Miller Riemann, pastor at Prince of Peace of the Brethren on the corner of Cleveland and Ironwood in South Bend.
15: Frankly, the state government is robbing from our families in order to give to the super rich corporations building data centers in St. Joe County. So we want our county leaders to stand up and fight for us to win a fair share agreement.
14: Riemann says a county official and a Microsoft public relations representative recently met with the group at his church, but what they were offering, some occasional grants to nonprofits, isn't enough. Jeff Parrott, WVPE News.
2: The numbers are in for police activity during Michigan State University's Welcome Weekend, and even more arrests were made than last year. Last year, during Welcome Weekend, East Lansing Police Department received more than 50 calls and made 10 arrests. This year, ELPD reported a more than 700% increase in calls and made triple the number of arrests. Captain Adrian O'Hario told WKAR News that citizen awareness is pivotal for keeping East Lansing safe.
16: If you see something, say something. If something's out of place or doesn't look right or is unsafe, please give us a call so we can address it early. Safety is everybody's responsibility, and we're just here to help.
2: Officers issued more than 130 citations between Friday and Sunday. Mounted units were brought in from Oakland County Sheriff's Office, and an ELPD drone was used to watch downtown from above. This is WVPE News.
5: 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I'm Scott Detrow in Washington.
17: And I'm Elsa Chang in Culver City, California. 20-year-old Pierre Damas Bell arrived in the U.S. from Haiti in 2024. He graduated from his high school in Springfield, Ohio this year with honors. He was a talented soccer player, active in ROTC, and he had recently started college at Wright State University. But on Monday, Bell died, a death that his family believes was a suicide, motivated by the loss of temporary protected status, or TPS, for so many Haitian immigrants earlier this summer. Several weeks ago, Bell had shared on Instagram that ICE had placed a GPS monitor on his ankle. He wrote that he was, quote, carrying a feeling of shame and humiliation that I never imagined I would experience. I'm going to bring in now Carl Ruby. He's the senior pastor of the Central Christian Church in Springfield, Ohio. He is also an immigration advocate and has been with Bell's family since his death. And a warning, our conversation does include graphic descriptions of violence. Pastor Ruby, thank you so much for making the time to speak with us.
4: You're welcome, Elsa.
17: Can you just first tell me a little bit about Pierre? What was he like?
4: Pierre was friendly, joyful. Everyone who knew him loved him. His teachers speak well of him.
18: He works at Texas Roadhouse. His fellow employees and managers speak well of him. He was just a joyful, very smart young man who wanted to be a doctor.
17: I know that you've been in very close contact with Pierre's family this week. Can you share how they're doing right now?
18: Yeah, I mean, they're devastated, like, you know, all of our families would be. I think the difference is they're devastated and they're angry because this was just so unnecessary. This young man had never even had a traffic ticket, posed no threat at all. He was just terrified of going back to Haiti.
17: Yeah.

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0: This is All Things Considered from NPR News. I'm Elsa Chang.
8: And I'm Scott Detrow. The world's leading Palestinian writer has been on a mission to save his most personal work, his diaries, documenting decades of Palestinian life under Israeli occupation. NPR's Daniel Estrin has the story of a secret international effort to preserve them.
9: Raja Shadeh is the most widely read Palestinian writer in English, with over 20 books published. And the award-winning author has been keeping a diary for more than 60 years, every single day since he was a teenager. He started writing it just before Israel occupied the West Bank in 1967.
10: I was feeling that we are entering into a historic period that needs to be documented. So I went about writing everything down that was happening and preserving whatever I could preserve.
9: Including the first military order posted throughout the West Bank as Palestinians came under Israeli occupation. Shadeh, then 15, ripped the order off the wall. He's kept it in his files all these years and continued documenting every day of occupation since.
10: It's April 2nd, 2002. It was very noisy last night.
9: Like this entry, when Israeli tanks rolled into his city, Ramallah, during the Second Intifada, the Palestinian uprising.
10: I saw two big Israeli tanks, like elephants in a zoo where they don't belong, parked by our office on the main street, blocking the street.
9: His diaries capture a unique voice and a front row view of history. His meetings with world leaders, his work as a human rights lawyer, and a legal advisor during peace talks with Israel. He also writes about his anger at Palestinian leaders for signing a peace accord in the 1990s that didn't stop Israeli settlement expansion. He tells me he only divulged that anger to his diary.
10: I mean, it was good that I put all my frustration and anger in the diaries, because otherwise I would not have been able to live in Palestine, because I was so angry and so frustrated by the leadership and so critical of it.
9: But it was that moment, the Israeli raid in 2002, that he began to fear that his archives, his lifetime of documenting, were in danger. Israeli soldiers raided his home in Ramallah.
10: They went into so many homes and destroyed the private papers and the everything, and so I was worried that they would do the same for me.
9: His fears recently resurfaced.
10: In 2023, with the Gaza war and the destruction of so much of the archives in Gaza, I became really worried and thought that I must do something to preserve these diaries.
9: That led to a 2-year discreet effort to get Chada's archive out of the West Bank.
10: I was very worried that the Israelis would stop it. So the first step was to digitize.
9: A team of university archivists from Scotland and England, together with a Palestinian bookseller in Jerusalem, photographed every one of Chada's diary entries and documents.
10: And the second step was to slowly start sending the documents out by ordinary mail without raising any attention to it.
9: They were mailed to a place he spent many summers over the years, Scotland. The Israeli Foreign Ministry did not respond to a request for comment about Chada's fears his work was at risk. The archives are now at the University of Edinburgh and available to the public. Chada says the diaries are important to understanding Palestinian history.
10: I understood from early on that it was a matter of staying put and persevering, because I realized that what the Israelis wanted was to make their life so difficult for the Palestinians in the occupied territories, to make them leave.
9: Raja Chada's archive may now be in Scotland, but the 75-year-old writer is staying put in the West Bank. Daniel Estrin, NPR News, Tel Aviv.
0: San Francisco has a new historic landmark. It's a bright blue house covered from top to bottom with the painted faces of Latin rock artists. NPR's Marissa J. Lang has more.
11: The first thing you should know about this house is that it's loud. Dozens of faces of artists and activists painted on the house look out at the street from the corner where it sits. Around them, tropical plants and animals, music notes, lyrics, even slogans wrap up and down the walls. Here's owner Richard Segovia.
12: It's a lot of pictures on the wall of a lot of the people that have come through the door, recorded here in the home, and also people that came up through the decades of 57 years of music. And we have Carlos Santana welcoming everybody here when you come up the stairs.
11: But it's not just how it looks. For decades, music has poured out into the street from the house's open doors and windows. Latin rock played on loop, or the sounds of local bands, like this one, practicing inside its walls. Segovia calls it the House of Latin Rock. It's in San Francisco's Mission District, one of the city's oldest neighborhoods and the historic heart of its Latino community. And just last month, something big happened.
12: July 30th, 2026, the mayor signed to make my house a landmark.
11: That means that the home has official protection, that it can't be torn down or painted over without the expressed permission of the city. San Francisco Supervisor Jackie Fielder, who represents the Mission District, said she was moved to push for the house's landmark status after realizing how much history exists within its walls.
13: So for decades, this is one of the houses, if not the house, that has functioned as an active cultural hub, serving as a rehearsal space, recording studio, collaborative environment for local artists.
11: Segovia has lived here since 1963, when he was just 10 years old. Back then, the neighborhood was growing rapidly, thanks mostly to Latino families like his. By 1970, they made up nearly half the population. The neighborhood has changed a lot since then. Redevelopment, skyrocketing home prices, tech industry money, and people all pouring in. Here's Supervisor Fielder again.
13: The Mission District has lost 12,000 Latinos since the year 2000. This kind of landmarking does preserve this part of the neighborhood that has been subject to a lot of displacement and gentrification.
11: For Segovia, the house's legacy is more than what is on its walls. It's what happens inside of them.
14: These are Richard's congas that I play every week.
12: Timbales.
14: The timbales are right here. This is where the magic happens.
12: Yeah.
11: Rebecca Rodriguez is the band leader of Agua Pura, an all-female salsa troupe that uses the house as a practice space, recording studio, and home away from home. She said being here has made her feel proud of her culture and her place in Latin music. But seeing the way the neighborhood has changed, erasing some of that culture, has been hard.
15: I'm hearing, you know, folks from Richard's generation talking about, who else do you know that grew up in the Mission that's still here? And he's like, no one. To me, that is heartbreaking.
11: For Segovia, the landmark status is like a permanent stake in the ground, one that says we're not going anywhere. The house has been immortalized in more ways than this one. Los Jefes, a band that has been practicing here since its members were in high school, put a song this year on its EP called Casita de Colores, the Little House of Colors.
16: Y mi coro dice que hay una casita de colores donde se tocan los tambores.
11: My chorus sings of a little house where the drums play, the song goes. And thanks to its new landmark status, the drums here will play on for many years to come. Marissa J. Lang, NPR News.
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1: WVPE forecast for tonight, mostly clear and a low of 74. Mostly sunny and hot again tomorrow with a high of 91. Heat index values as high as 97. Slight chance of thunderstorms tomorrow night, partly cloudy, low 72. Partly sunny Friday, high 88.
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17: The growing backlash against flock cameras. 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
20: Live from NPR News in Culver City, California, I'm Dwayne Brown. Fighting between the U.S. and Iran has escalated this week, with American forces hitting more targets in Tehran, while Iran retaliated by striking U.S. ally Jordan. Speaking from the Oval Office today, President Trump says he's in no rush to end what he initially said would be over in several weeks, as the conflict with Iran now marks more than 6 months.
21: It's very simple. Iran cannot have a nuclear weapon. As soon as it's over, which I don't think will be very much longer, I don't know how much more they can take, but, you know, whatever it is, it doesn't matter. And I'm not affected by the election. Number one, I'm not running, but my party's running, and I'm going to help my party. But I think my party respects the fact that we're not allowing Iran to have a nuclear weapon.
20: The renewed fighting this week following a month-long pause pushed oil prices back above $90 a barrel as global oil shipments in the Strait of Hormuz remain in limbo. The island nation of Singapore has launched a new national campaign to support families and stabilize falling birth rates. Experts say Singapore's plan includes ideas that could help families here, as NPR's Brian Mann reports.
22: Singapore will provide roughly $55,000 in support for every child with a big cash payment, followed by years of annual payments and credits. Also, more access to affordable housing and more paid family leave. Prime Minister Lawrence Wong says shoring up birth rates is necessary for the country's future.
23: Over time, this would have profound consequences for our economy and our ability to keep Singapore going.
22: Karen Guzzo is a demographer at the University of North Carolina.
24: I was reading through what Singapore's doing, and it's hard not to drool with envy over it.
22: Singapore's birth rate is much lower than the U.S., but U.S. birth rates have also fallen below the level needed to maintain a stable population. Brian Mann, NPR News.
20: Stocks finished higher on Wall Street today. 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
1: This is WVPE News. I'm Shelley Harmon Baker. The tortured back-and-forth history of marijuana dispensaries in Niles Township has yet another chapter unfolding tonight. WVPE's Jeff Parrott reports.
3: The township's plant commission will meet tonight to consider an ordinance that would allow dispensaries as a special use in areas that are zoned for business. It would set standards for things that include landscaping, operations, waste, odors, and separation distances. The township board in June of last year approved 21 applications for dispensaries, leading some to call that stretch of 11th Street or M51 the Green Mile. But before any could be approved to open, voters in November approved a ballot measure banning the shops. In the coming November 3rd election, the issue is back on the ballot, this time as a measure allowing no more than 4 dispensaries at any time. This is all for Niles Charter Township, not the city of Niles, which has its own rules for pot shops. If the Plan Commission approves the ordinance, it then goes to the Berrien County Plan Commission and finally to the Township Board. Jeff Parrott, WVPE News.
1: The National New York Central Railroad Museum is bidding farewell to an historic steam engine. WVPE's Michael Gallenberger reports Mohawk No. 3001 was built for the New York Central in 1940.
5: The locomotive's been housed in Elkhart since the 1980s, but it's been transferred to the Fort Wayne Railroad in the hopes that it'll be able to get it running again. Brent Holloway is the museum's former director and now serves as an assistant curator.
6: Sadly, it will leave, but happily, it will be restored and back to running condition and running only about an hour and 15 minutes or so east of here on a former New York Central line.
5: This Friday and Saturday, the museum's giving rail fans a last chance to see the locomotive up close and take pictures. The date of the actual move will be up to Norfolk Southern. The Friends of the New York Central Railroad Museum is a financial supporter of WVPE. Michael Gallenberger, WVPE News.
1: Michigan is set to reach record-setting gas prices heading into Labor Day weekend. Michigan drivers are paying about $4.11 a gallon on average. Even so, Americans are still traveling with gasoline demand only slightly below last summer. This is WVPE News.
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0: This is All Things Considered from NPR News. I'm Elsa Chang in Culver City, California.
8: And I'm Scott Detrow in Washington. Chevron announced today that it is doubling oil production in Venezuela over the next 5 years. This comes almost 9 months after the U.S. seized and arrested President Nicolas Maduro and after the Trump administration has been encouraging U.S. oil companies to invest more in the country. We're joined now by NPR's energy and climate correspondent, Julia Simon. Hey, Julia.
10: Hello, Scott.
8: So Chevron made this announcement in Caracas today. What exactly is the company up to?
10: So today, Acting President Delcy Rodriguez and Secretary of Energy Chris Wright, they were up there seated at these pink and gold chairs. There were U.S. and Venezuelan flags, and Chevron CEO Mike Work stood before them, and he said that the company will be investing more than $7 billion, doubling their Venezuelan oil production over 5 years to 600,000 barrels of oil a day. Chevron has been in Venezuela for over a century, Scott, and they say they want to help build its future.
8: I mean, the number there, 600,000 barrels, sounds like a lot. Put it into context, though. How big of an increase is this for the country?
10: Yeah, energy experts say it is and it isn't a big increase. Venezuela is sitting on some of the biggest oil reserves in the world, Scott. It's producing about 1.2 million barrels a day. So this increase, it's not nothing, but Jaime Brito, he's executive director of refining and oil products for Dow Jones Energy, he thinks it could be a lot more.
25: Any barrel is important, but from the sheer size of the Venezuelan reserves, I think it's still a marginal contribution, considering what it could potentially be produced, no?
10: So to increase Venezuelan production, there will need to be more foreign oil companies coming in. President Trump has been trying to get more U.S. oil companies in there, but it's unclear if they will come.
8: Why is that, though? I mean, you mentioned the massive oil reserves. Why aren't these other U.S. companies increasing investments like Chevron is?
10: Well, Scott, U.S. companies, they've been burned financially in Venezuela before. Earlier this year, ExxonMobil CEO Darren Woods, you may remember, he famously called Venezuela uninvestable. Under acting President Delcy Rodriguez, the Venezuelan government had this new hydrocarbon law. They now have better terms for foreign companies. Chevron was clearly pleased, obviously, with this announcement today. They're increasing production. But energy experts I've spoken with say it's unclear if U.S. companies like ExxonMobil will want to come back to Venezuela given the lingering political and economic uncertainties.
8: Yeah. When we think about this planned boost in oil production, is it fair to say it could have implications for the planet as well?
10: That is definitely fair. Big implications. I talked to Pasha Madhavi about this. He's a political science professor at University of California, Santa Barbara. He studies the oil industry, and he says these Chevron assets are some of the most planet-heating oil assets on Earth.
9: This expansion is effectively a carbon bomb. And so if Chevron does produce this field, that's roughly 52 million tons of carbon dioxide equivalent per year additional. That is a huge number.
10: Madhavi says that's equivalent to the emissions of about 12 million gas-powered cars. Chevron did not respond to our question about the potential planet-heating impacts of this oil expansion.
8: And this news comes on the heels of another oil deal the Trump administration announced. Is that right?
10: That's right. That would be the 17 oil fields the U.S. government says it's going to develop with a private Venezuelan oil company. That is unrelated to this announcement.
8: NPR's Julia Simon, thanks so much.
10: Thanks, Scott.
0: Back in May, movies like Backrooms and Obsession had audiences wondering whether we're in the middle of a Gen Z horror wave. Both of those films were made on small budgets by very young directors who got their start on YouTube. Now, a new movie called It Ends has joined their ranks. NPR's Chloe Weiner has more.
12: It Ends begins like a road trip movie. Four friends are piled into a car. Three of them have just finished college. They're helping their friend move. And they're arguing about something, well, kind of dumb.
13: 50 hogs to deal with a gun, 5 gorillas, 10,000 rats. You're going to pick 2 to defend you, and you're going to pick 2 to hunt you.
14: Really what y'all talk about now?
12: What they're talking about is a meme from a few years back that set off a never-ending debate online. But Tyler, who you just heard, has more adult concerns. He joined the Army instead of attending college, and now he repairs AC units.
15: All right, but what about you, Tyler? How are you doing, man? How's the real world treating you?
14: I mean, the HVAC works pretty steady, but tell you one thing, I ain't talked about gorillas and rats in quite a while.
12: They talk and drive and lose track of time. Then they realize they should have come across their turn a long, long time ago.
16: I don't know of any roads that drive for 6 hours with no turns. We're just talking, and then we hit this dead end.
12: So they're stuck, driving on an endless road, worried they're dead or trapped in some kind of purgatory.
26: There's a lot of horror movies where people, like, drive through the woods to get to a cabin, and that's where the horror movie takes place. And in this one, they don't even get to the cabin. It's on the road.
12: That's director Alex Ullum. He's 28, but started shooting It Ends when he was 23. He got the idea for the film during what he describes as a rough transition from college to adulthood. He graduated from Florida State University in 2020, straight into the pandemic. There was no film work to be found. Later, he realized what he was experiencing was something universal for people his age.
26: Typical structures that have existed for young people for years don't exist anymore.
12: Ullum's interest in transitional spaces, like the never-ending car ride in It Ends, has drawn a lot of comparisons to Backrooms, a movie based on a 4chan post about exploring the eerie back areas of an office building.
26: Liminal spaces are basically a transitional space, and it feels like the transitional space is now the forever space, you know, like it's like, okay, something's coming and we don't know if it's good or bad, but like, hopefully I can pay rent.
12: Ullum is aware of the Backrooms parallels. He and director Kane Parsons are friends, but he says some of these similarities just have to do with the experience of growing up online.
26: It's just a baked in sensibility that is caused from, you know, bumping around on the internet at 13 and watching someone's head get cut off and then going to school and like eating a Lunchable.
12: To make money after college, Ullum was selling screenplays to strangers online for $1,000 each. And he was being paid to make memes.
26: Posted a meme online and someone commented and was like, I would pay for more of this. So, of course, I respond with all of my contact information.
12: That commenter, a career magician, ended up being Ullum's first investor in Edens with $10,000. Ullum got another $10,000 from a YouTuber friend. And a third contribution was from an investor he met playing virtual reality poker. Armed with $30,000 from the internet, Ullum began production. He cast his four leads off Instagram. That's where he came across an aspiring actor named Mitchell Cole, who plays Tyler.
2: I was actually working on air conditioners. Service technician is the fancy title we like to call it.
12: While filming, Cole, now 32, balanced these two jobs.
2: There were some days, believe it or not, where I would get up early before I got to set and actually go help like with my day job, and then I would go film.
12: Ullum says he wanted each of his four characters to represent a different approach to the endless road. His film has been called nihilistic, but Ullum doesn't identify with that worldview himself.
26: I think the thing that really pull all of us out of this is a level of, for lack of a better word, hanging out.
12: Hanging out is what saved It Ends, too. Ullum made the film with two close friends from college. In 2025, it was picked up for distribution by Neon. Now It Ends is in theaters nationwide. Chloe Weiner, NPR News.
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4: This is Traveling Light with Stephanie Mirza. Just when we thought it couldn't feel hotter in Europe, we arrive in Rome, where the advertisements on Facebook were telling me the 10 tours not to take this week in Rome. Our hotel is just a few blocks from the Colosseum, the defining landmark of this ancient city. We've come to Rome for Notre Dame's Ansari Institute, which is holding a seminar with its global fellows and graduate students. Notre Dame hosts Rome summer seminars on religion and global politics. But first, pizza. While Mahan is immersed in preparation for the seminars, I went hunting for a light dinner. We had a heavy fettuccine Alfredo for lunch, so I'm looking for something satisfying but lighter. Near our hotel is a bakery shop that has baked rolls with cheese, meats, and sauce, mini pizzas, and calzones. It's fast food for Rome, but it still feels homemade compared to fast food in America. The shop I enter is quiet. A bored counter server looks to be in his 20s. He asks where I'm from and is surprised to hear I'm American and Muslim. His name is Khalil, and I recognize it as a special title that was given to Prophet Abraham, Khalil Allah, friend of God. He tells me his brother is studying in Indiana at Vincennes. What a small world. One morning, on Mahan's suggestion, I visited the Basilica of St. Mary Maggiore, one of Pope Francis's favorite churches in Rome, and the place where he is buried. Notre Dame's very own Father Emmanuel Katongole from Uganda led Mass there that morning. Father Emmanuel, celebrating his 39th year of the priesthood, is the incoming director of the Ansari Institute. After Mass, he agreed to talk with me on the walk back before the start of the symposium. I asked him to tell me about the Bethany Land Institute that he started.
11: Well, you know, when Pope Francis came up with this letter, Laudato Si, on the care for our common home, he was talking about the cry of the earth and the cry of the poor, and that we need to attend to both of them. And I could see that in my own home community in Uganda, with the deforestation, with the poverty, with the pollution. So I wanted to do something when I was celebrating 25 years. So I bought some land in the community to start planting a forest and work with the young people to educate them into care of creation. So that is what has grown now into Bethany Land Institute.
4: The next day, I spent time in the Jewish quarter. It's fascinating to think that the Jewish community has existed in Rome for more than 2,000 years. Jewish communities were established here as early as the 2nd century BC. The Jewish Museum of Rome is part of the Great Synagogue Monumental Complex and vividly shows examples of daily life and culture for Jews in Rome across the centuries. The tour included stepping into the synagogue, where we sat down and listened to the tour guide. Some seats toward the front were designated seats, honoring survivors of the Holocaust. A more recent and somber museum is just steps away, called simply the October 16, 1943 Museum. That day was the day Nazis rounded up the Jews of Rome. Before that, a commander had demanded 50 kilos of gold from the Jewish community, threatening to deport them if they didn't hand it over. The community gave them the gold, but in a betrayal, the Nazis took the gold and still deported 1,259 Jews. Only 16 returned. You see square brass blocks in the sidewalk with the names of those who never returned. I couldn't help but be reminded of the Sarajevo roses, places in Sarajevo where a mortar left a crater in the sidewalk or street, which were filled in with red resin to serve as a physical reminder. This is Traveling Light with Stephanie Mirza.
1: 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Now, Chief Justice John Roberts says he's considering some changes to address the problem. 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
27: From NPR News, this is All Things Considered. I'm Juana Summers.
0: And I'm Elsa Chang. Hong Kong democracy activist Joshua Wong has pleaded guilty to a charge of colluding with foreign interests. That's under a Beijing-imposed national security law. Critics say that the law is eroding rights and freedoms in the former British colony. NPR China correspondent Jennifer Pak reports from Beijing.
28: Wong got into activism as a teenager. He was at the forefront of massive pro-democracy protests in Hong Kong in 2014 and 2019. Today, fellow activist Francis Hui says he's known for something else.
29: Perhaps one of the best-known political prisoners today from Hong Kong, unfortunately.
28: In 2019, Wong testified in front of the U.S. Congressional Executive Commission on China. Ahead of today's hearing, the commission called the charges against Wong, quote, unjust, and reposted part of his testimony where he warned of Beijing's overreach in Hong Kong.
30: I was once the face of Hong Kong's youth activism. In this leaderless movement, my sacrifice are minimal compared to those among us who have been laid off of protesting, who have been injured but too afraid of even going to a hospital, or who have been forced to take their own life.
28: Beijing imposed the national security law on Hong Kong in 2020 following the protests. Chinese leaders said the law was needed to bring stability to Hong Kong. Wong is already serving a prison sentence after he was convicted of subversion in 2024 and was due to be released next year. Now he may be in prison longer. Today, Wong pleaded guilty of rallying foreign countries to impose sanctions against Hong Kong and China. Wong's plea is not a genuine admission, but a way to get a reduced sentence, says Cecil Gong with the rights group New School for Democracy based in Taiwan, a self-governing island that Beijing claims as its own. The trial also serves as a cautionary tale, he says, that the Communist Party cannot be trusted. For Hui, who is now in exile, and with the D.C.-based Committee for Freedom in Hong Kong Foundation, Wong's guilty plea doesn't diminish the activism.
29: This is an imprisonment of Joshua Wong, the icon of the democracy movement of my generation.
28: She says Wong inspired many to keep pushing for their rights and freedoms. Jennifer Pak, NPR News, Beijing.
3: About 10% of all U.S. adults say they're caregivers for a parent age 65 or over. And for those with a complicated, fraught, or even abusive parent-child relationship, it can be especially tough to navigate elder care for someone who didn't take great care of you. Brittany Luce is the host of NPR's It's Been a Minute. And every so often, we bring her onto the show to unpack some surprising trends in culture. And today, she's here to talk with us about the fraught emotions that can come with looking after our aging loved ones. Hey, Brittany.
5: Hey, Juana.
3: I have to say, this is something that comes up in a lot of my conversations with my friend group. It seems like the elder care stage is just presenting tons of new challenges for some families.
5: Well, yeah. I mean, in order to understand our current moment, we first got to understand how parent-child relationships have changed in the past few decades. Here's adjunct professor at Northwestern University and clinical psychologist Alexandra Solomon.
6: I think what's so interesting is that we are living in a cultural moment right now where I think there are two equally strong competing cultural narratives. One is that traditional duty narrative of honor thy mother and thy father. And the other is this very modern narrative where the family system is much more democratic than it used to be, and family systems are much more individualistic.
5: Taking care of a beloved parent can feel like a privilege, and it can be an expression of affection, but supporting a parent who treated you terribly can bring up a lot of emotions for adult children, not to mention a lot of stress. And that's on top of the logistics of doctor's appointments, medical bills, and medication schedules.
3: Yeah, I mean, that's just a lot to unpack there. For folks with these difficult parental relationships who may now be finding ourselves in a caregiving role, how should we approach this from an emotional standpoint?
5: Well, one of the biggest things our experts recommended was thinking about caring for your parent, not out of a sense of duty to them or owing them something, but as a way of staying true to your own principles. Here's Solomon again.
6: You know, the thing we know to be true, whether we're talking about politics or family systems, is that like 180 degrees doesn't tend to be the answer, right? So then doing to parents what was done to us doesn't tend to be the answer. And it leaves then the adult child, you know, in that awful spot of being, again, too powerful. So I think the middle path is how is for the adult child who had, an inadequate parent, for the adult child to say, how do I want to show up? Not in reaction to how I was treated, but in reaction to my own understanding of my values and my boundaries and my integrity.
3: That's an interesting way to think about it. Brittany, I wonder, what about the perspective of parents? How should they be thinking about all of this?
5: Well, both Solomon and Washington Post advice columnist Carolyn Hacks were quick to acknowledge that we live in an ageist society that makes it difficult to feel good about getting older. Hacks also had a bit of a truth nuke for parents who need support but feel abandoned by their adult children.
7: Oh, they're probably not going to like this.
5: Oh,
7: I think these feelings of, oh, poor me, are some of the least constructive ones we have in our menu. Mm. I think it's so easy if you're just thinking about your immediate. I mean, the idea of systems is also applicable within yourself. And you can say, well, I'm feeling like nobody's caring for me. But have you put yourself in everybody else's shoes? Like all the people in your family probably have 40 different things that they're trying to balance, and you're poor me-ing yourself into this, into probably ruining those relationships. You can also say, okay, the care situation in this country and the care situation in my home and in my family right now is not ideal for me. So what's my plan B? If you go in that direction, you have a good chance of setting up a care situation and preserving the relationships with your family.
3: Okay, that is quite the truth bomb there.
5: Yeah. And Solomon also shared some insight from a colleague of hers.
6: She's, 81, and she said, what I'm learning about being an elder is that I'm a sacred witness. I can't keep up with the flow of conversation in my family, but I can sit there and be really present. And so that's become for her the heart of what it means for her to be an 81-year-old elder in her family system, is she's a witness.
3: And Brittany, I have to say, I've been involved in caregiving for an older loved one, and I've also reported on caregiving. And the biggest thing I take away is that
2: every day looks different. The need looks different. Sometimes what she's saying there, that being present, that being a witness is the best thing you can do for someone.
5: I just want to mention one more thing before I go, Juana. Something that both experts agreed on was that as much as the solutions they're recommending can be helpful on an individual level, they're really more of a band-aid for America's frayed social safety net. What most people want is for their family members to age in a safe and dignified environment, even if their relationships with those family members aren't all sunshine and rainbows. But without structural shifts in how we care for all American seniors, those unsatisfying options will probably remain.
2: Brittany, thanks so much for sharing all of this with me.
5: Thank you.
2: That was Brittany Luce. She's the host of NPR's It's Been a Minute. That's a show about what's going on in culture.

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8: Dear This American Life, I just escaped the iron-gated prison that is commonly known as middle school. But in all the time I have listened to your show, I have never heard an episode devoted to what goes on inside the walls of a middle school.
7: You know what? The minds of all the That's not a bad idea. 15-year-olds. This Week, the angst and drama of middle school.
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9: Live from NPR News in Washington, I'm Janine Herbst. Civilians may be among the casualties in the latest wave of strikes in the Persian Gulf in the U.S.-Iran war. U.S. Central Command says American forces never target civilians, but that it's aware of the Iranian state media reports. NPR's Aya Batraoui has more.
10: Iran's foreign ministry says shrapnel from a U.S. attack in Hormozgan province along the Strait of Hormuz hit a wedding, killing and wounding people. Iranian officials say communication towers in the area were also knocked out. Iran's state TV, quoting a local official, reports most of those wounded are women and children who were transferred to a hospital in Minab, the same city where Iran says a U.S. strike in February killed at least 120 school children. The Pentagon is still investigating that attack. President Trump says the latest U.S. strikes are in retaliation for Iran's, quote, failed attempt at adding sea mines in the Strait of Hormuz. He warned of further strikes if Iran responds. But Iran immediately fired back at U.S. troops in the region, with Jordan and Kuwait reporting Iranian missile attacks. Aya Batraoui, NPR News, Dubai.
9: Another immigrant in custody of U.S. Immigration and Customs Enforcement has died just hours after he was taken into detention. NPR's Vanessa Romo has more.
11: The death of a Chinese man in a U.S. territory marks the 57th death of an immigrant detainee held in the care of the government since the start of President Trump's second term. 24 of those have occurred since January 1st. U.S. Immigration and Customs Enforcement says Lian Yangwei was arrested by the Commonwealth of the Northern Mariana Islands Department of Public Safety on August 21st after allegedly attacking a family in their home. A day later, Wei, whose legal immigration status ended in 2019, was taken into ICE custody. But before any legal action could be taken, the 51-year-old was found unresponsive by a corrections officer during morning checks. Just hours later, Wei's official cause of death remains under investigation. Vanessa Romo, NPR News.
9: Billions of dollars in taxes went uncollected last year after the IRS cut thousands of staffers. NPR's Scott Horsley reports on new findings from the Treasury Department's Inspector General.
12: Revenue from tax audits plunged 35% last year as the Trump administration laid off thousands of IRS auditors. Any savings from the staff cuts were dwarfed by the drop in tax collections. The inspector general says the fallout could be even larger if more people conclude they can avoid paying taxes without the risk of getting caught. Natasha Sarin, who is a counselor on tax policy in the Biden administration, says money spent policing the tax code pays off many times over.
13: You're less likely to speed when you know that there is a cop on the beat.
12: More than 25,000 IRS employees were laid off or took early retirement last year, including about 3,600 tax examiners. Scott Horsley, NPR News, Washington.
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15: This is WVPE News. I'm Shelley Harmon Baker. An Elkhart judge today dismissed all charges against a woman who spent 19 years in prison after she was wrongfully convicted of homicide in the year 2000. WVPE's Jeff Parrott reports that her advocates are now calling for an independent investigation into other convictions built by the disgraced detective who led her case.
16: Iris Seabolt was convicted of the 2000 murder of A.J. Williams, who owned a restaurant in Elkhart at the time. A jury found that she and two co-defendants robbed and beat Williams to death. After Seabolt was released from prison on parole in 2022, she filed for post-conviction relief with the help of Notre Dame's Exoneration Justice Clinic. Their lawyers and researchers ultimately proved that Elkhart detectives, led by Stephen Rizzutko, coerced and bribed false confessions out of witnesses who testified at Seabolt's trial. Court records show they did it to deflect attention away from a different female suspect that Rizzutko had been paying for sex. Rizzutko so far has been involved in four proven wrongful convictions in Elkhart. He died by suicide in 2019. In a statement, Exoneration Justice Clinic founder James J. Garue called for an independent counsel to investigate all post-conviction relief cases involving Rizzutko's work. Jeff Parrott, WVPE News.
15: People who are diverted from hospitals experiencing overcrowding may have worse outcomes. State officials say Indiana will become the third state in the nation to end hospital diversions, which can impact patient care. Ben Thorpe has more.
17: Hospital diversions have been used for decades, sending patients to a new emergency room when hospitals are at capacity. Lindsay Weaver is Indiana's state health commissioner. She says diversion is a risk to patients.
18: And that's an additional 15 minutes, 20 minutes drive to get to another hospital. And again, when we know we have low levels of EMS availability in those rural communities, that's another 20, 40 minutes that they are not available to respond to 911.
17: Diversions will still take place in instances of hospital infrastructure problems, including flooding. I'm Ben Thorpe in Indianapolis.
15: This is WVPE News.
4: From NPR News, this is All Things Considered. I'm Elsa Chang in Culver City, California.
19: And I'm Scott Detrow in Washington. Government bond yields are rising to levels we have not seen in decades as investors around the world sell off bonds. So why are investors so anxious right now, and what does this bond sell-off mean for the U.S. economy and everyday people? We're going to put those questions to Justin Wolfers, professor of public policy and economics at the University of Michigan and the founder of digital platform Platypus Economics. Thanks for joining us.
20: A pleasure, Scott.
19: I was going to say, I love the name Platypus Economics.
20: Oh, I kind of liked it too, but I also just love talking bond yields. How exciting is that?
19: Let's do it. Before we get to what is happening in the markets right now, let's start with the basic, because the bond is generally the safe investment move, right? It's boring. It's predictable. Remind us why they are so stable in normal times.
20: Yeah. Let's go back all the way. When you and I want to borrow money, we turn up to the bank and you might say, I'm buying a car, can I borrow $10,000? When the federal government wants to borrow money, it's talking in hundreds of billions, maybe even trillions. And if you turn up at the bank and ask for $1 trillion, they turn you away. So therefore, what the federal government does is it basically yells out to the world, I'll borrow money from anyone who'll lend it to me. That place where it yells is called the bond market.
19: Mm-hmm.
20: And people historically have been very comfortable lending money to the U.S. government because they're pretty sure they'll get paid back. They'll get paid back because the federal government is in this incredible line of business. It prints numbers on pieces of paper and then people call that money.
0: Yeah. It's a good place
20: to be. If I was in that line of business, I'd be living a very different life. But you would also be really comfortable lending me money.
0: So given all that, why are investors so rattled right now? I know there's a lot of different factors going on, but what would you start with?
20: So what's going on right now, in plain English, is interest rates are higher. Simple as that. And I want you to recognize the U.S. government is competing in the market for loans with you trying to borrow money for your mortgage and me trying to borrow money for my car. So what's going on right now is there's a lot more people who want loans. Let me give you two big factors that make all the difference.
0: Mm-hmm.
20: The big one is the AI build-out. We've got these companies borrowing billions of dollars to build data centers as quick as they can. That may turn out to be economically transformative, but at a minimum what it means is today they're borrowing a lot of money. The second big borrower is the federal government. Every year that our taxes are smaller than our spending, then the government needs to borrow money. And right now it's borrowing at a rate that is basically unprecedented outside of wars or

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1: This final note on the way out today, in which capitalism sometimes provides things we maybe don't need. I saw this in Bloomberg that Kalshi, the not uncontroversial betting platform, is going to ask regulators for permission to offer oil futures contracts, specifically futures contracts that never expire and that trade 24/7. Think for just a second about all the oil volatility we've seen since the president's war started, and you can see how this might turn out, you know, poorly. Our media production team includes Brian Allison, John Foki, Montana Johnson, Drew Jostad, Gary O'Keefe, and Charlton Thorpe. Alex Simpson is the manager of media production. And I'm Kai Rizdahl. We will see you tomorrow, everybody. This is APM.
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6: Hi, I'm Garby Bailey, sitting in for Tom Power. Welcome to Q. Today, a story of drag queens and the alt-right. But it's not the story you'd expect. Samy Lantry has been a standout on Canada's Drag Race for multiple seasons. Her brand of glamour with edge and an Acadian-born comedy has made her an audience favorite. Her superpower is seeing the world through a unique lens, including the connections she sees between the far right and the life of a drag queen. Sami's here to tell all. Plus, there is no doubt that the pandemic was hard on musicians, but for the Philadelphia-based band Snack Time, it ignited their artistic revolution. You're going to hear their story today on Q.

0: Keeping it on the East Coast, that's Nova Scotia's Goldie Boutillier with a new song called Infinite Love.
1: 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Scattered showers tonight, low around 74 degrees.
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0: I'm Garby Bailey, and for Tom Power, you're listening to Q. Now, what started as a way to brighten spirits and have fun during the pandemic quickly turned into something much, much bigger. The Philadelphia band Snack Time went from playing free shows in a city park to playing some of the most coveted music festivals out there. Think Lollapalooza, the Newport Folk Festival, South by Southwest, the Winnipeg Folk Festival. I mean, you just gotta hear them for yourself. Just take a listen to this. Yeah.

0: 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Fresh Air is up next here on 88.1 WVPE and WVPE HD1, Elkhart, South Bend. I'm Olivia Sipitz. Your weather forecast calls for scattered showers tonight, mostly clear with a low around 74. Tomorrow, sunny and hot with a high near 91.
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